What a great song. I've definitely been in the mood lately for lots of fun, kind of lazy summer afternoon instrumentals, and that's certainly one of them. You're listening to WUTC 88.1 FM in Chattanooga, Tennessee, your listener-powered public radio station, broadcasting from right here at the University of Tennessee at Chattanooga. My name's Brent Stott. This show is Louder Than Bombs, and I think I'm going to keep tonight's playlist sort of in this area. Some fun, cinematic-sounding, jazzy tunes. Although this next one, not so much that, but it's a good one. This is Roger Faker.

And there's the band Cortex with La Rue. You can see them in Atlanta in, I think, October. Yeah, October. You can see them in Atlanta at a venue called the Goat Farm. And it looks like tickets are pretty reasonably priced. There's your opportunity. Go see Cortex. How often are they in the United States? You're listening to WUTC 88.1 FM in Chattanooga, Tennessee. This show is Louder Than Bombs. My name is Brent Stott. Here's a song from a South American band called City Mole.

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And there's the Yugoslavian-born composer Igor Savin off his album U-Disco Express. The name of that song is kind of a challenge for me because obviously I can't pronounce it, so don't want to take a chance with that over the air, but the translation makes no sense to me either. So I'll just give you the album name, which is U-Disco Express. A fantastic album. Really great album art too. You should take a pause and look that up right now. In that block, we also heard from Jacques Dutronc. We heard from Marie Laferite. And we heard from City Mole. 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My name is Brent Stott. This show is Louder Than Bombs. This next song is also from abroad, although this is Eastern European. This is the Russian musician, Monty Mechanic. He sings in Russian, but I think he's based in Belarus now. I've tried to do some digging around, but it's kind of hard to find a lot of information on some of the Eastern European artists because, well, I don't speak any of those languages.

And there's the French Canadian band On Essential Oils with the song Distrust the Magician. In that block, we hit a few different countries. We had a song from the Ukrainian folk band Tick Two, a song from a Swedish musician that I don't have in front of me now. Sorry about that. And then ahead of that, we heard from Monty Mechanic, the Russian musician. We're almost out of time on tonight's show, so I'm going to go ahead and wrap things up here and play some music out there the rest of the hour. As always, thank you for hanging out and listening to music with me. My name is Brent Stott. This has been Louder Than Bombs. I'll be back tomorrow at 8 o'clock here on WUTC 88.1 FM in Chattanooga. I'm going to send things out with, we've got an English musician, a French musician, and if we have time, I'm going to play some from the Japanese band, or Japanese artist, Miyara. Have a great night.

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Hello, one and all, and welcome to this week's episode of the Moonlight Mile right here on WUTC. My name is Clark Gibson, and I'm very excited to be joining you folks again. We're going to do something a little bit different tonight, something fun. As many of you may remember, a few weeks ago we did songs that had to have a color in the title, which was an unbelievable amount of tracks that we couldn't even get to. This week's episode is pretty similar to that because there are so many songs that fit this category. The song title can only be a name. For example, me and Bobby McGee would not qualify for this episode because there are two other words besides the name. And we're going to start this episode off with the song that inspired this episode. This is an incredible tune. It is so funny, but it is also very funky. And honestly, it's hard to do both that well, to be able to pull off the humor and also just make such a funky, fun song. This is coming off of 1999's Midnight Vultures. Here is Beck with Deborah, right here on WUTC.

you, girl. Cause I'm a full-grown man, and I'm not afraid to

That was the Kinks with Lola. That is coming off of Lola versus Power Man and the Money Ground Part 1 from 1970, which I would never been able to tell you that at a game of trivia to save my life. That is going out to a very special vehicle that my brother's best friend had back in the day, a 1971, I believe, Super Beetle. That was red and white, an old Volkswagen Super Beetle. That thing was beautiful. You've also heard from the Beach Boys with Barbaran, and then, of course, Beck with Deborah. What a great song that is. Because, you know, you think that he's talking to the girl that he actually wants to date and to ask out, but then it turns out he's also interested in her sister, if she is not interested in him. So, kind of silly. Speaking of cars and first vehicles, actually, this next song is going out to my brother's very first vehicle that he named Angie after this tune. She was, I believe, in 1985 or 87, somewhere in that range, Jeep Grand Wagoneer with the wood panels. Looked very Griswold. She was a pretty slick ride as well. So this one's going out to her. This is Angie from the Rolling Stones off of Goat's Head Soup from 1973.

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The great Waylon Jennings. This almost would not be an episode of The Moonlight Mile if we did not include some Waylon Jennings in this bad boy. He is the king of, you know, one-word titles that are a lady's name. You just heard Amanda. That is coming off of The Ramblin' Man from 1974. You also heard Mona from This Time from 1974 as well. And then Lucille. I think that is actually a Kenny Rogers tune initially, but he covered it on his 1977 album, Ol' Waylon. And man, I had to include those because, one, I just love his music, and his love songs are honestly pretty dark, because if you notice, most of his songs in general are just about, hey, I know I made you fall in love with me, I know you love me, but I'm no good. You don't want to love me, and I'm not going to be around, which is honestly really dark and sad, but it really fits because it seems like that might have just been his life. And the way he sings those songs with such desperation and sadness is it always hits me. I love me some Waylon Jennings, and you probably know that if you've been tuning into this show. Another band that seems to make an appearance on this program quite often would be the Allman Brothers Band. This is coming off of one of my favorite records of all time, Eat a Peach from 1972. This is Melissa. You're tuned into the Moonlight Mile right here on WUTC.

Steely Dan with Peg. That is coming off of 1977's Asia. And man, Michael McDonald providing some incredible backing vocals on that track. You also heard from The Band with Ophelia. That is coming off of Northern Lights Southern Cross from 1975. Preceding that was Taj Mahal with Karina. That version is coming off of Taj's Blues from 1992. And then, of course, the Allman Brothers with Melissa. And, you know, I just realized we're leaving out the dudes. We're leaving out the bros here. So we're going to hit you with at least two that I found that I wanted to include in this show. This first one, I was lucky enough to go see Elton John at the McKenzie Arena when I was, probably in eighth grade. A friend's mother took me because she knew I liked older music. And when he went into this song, my friend's mother was one of the many people that just cried like a baby when he played this song. And it was the first time I had ever heard it. And to this day, it kind of brings a tear to my eye. And I don't know if it's because of that or if it just kind of reminds me of certain people in my life. But love this tune right here. One of my favorites in all of Elton John's catalog. Here is Daniel right here on the Moonlight Mile on WUTC.

The Beatles with Eleanor Rigby. That is coming off of Revolver from 1966. You also heard ABBA with Fernando, probably my favorite out of any of their tunes. That's coming off of Arrival from 1976. And then, of course, Elton John with Daniel off of Don't Shoot Me, I'm Only the Piano Player from 1973. Guys, thank you so much. We have quickly run out of time. Thanks for tuning in. And I have a really good idea. We could do this all over again next Monday from 9 to 10. So please join me once again. And yeah, thanks for tuning in. I hope you guys have a great rest of your week. Take it easy.

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You're listening to us live, playing dead, but live. 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

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Now back to dead air. I mean, airing the dead.

when I turn, I'm not not tired. Play some air with me. For that thing to come out, that ain't nothing but to go. That little thing, let me light your candle, cause the mama, I'm so hard to have it now.

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0: Track number two on the Grateful Dead studio album, In the Dark. This is the official tapes. It's a Grateful Dead radio program where we dive into the official releases from the Grateful Dead's vault. Usually these are archival recordings done from the Grateful Dead's live performances, but sometimes we like to highlight some studio stuff as well. I was recorded the first part of January 1987 at Marin Vets Memorial Auditorium in California. That is where they recorded the album In the Dark. A lot of the album was recorded there. And there's a new book out that dives into the recording process of the album In the Dark. The book is titled Touch of Grey, or How the Grateful Dead Became Pop Stars. And usually the term pop stars isn't necessarily always associated with the Grateful Dead.
1: It's the crazy relative you don't want to talk about. You know, and listen, I think, you know, first of all, the 80s in general are completely understudied. We all know what's going on in the 60s and 70s, and, you know, you've seen it. But I just, when you read book after book, I feel like, oh, you know, what's going on? You know, you go over entire years very, very quickly, you know. But yeah, this is a really tough moment, I think, for a lot of fans. It's bittersweet in some ways. It's difficult in other ways because of the things changed. They weren't just your little, you know, pet band anymore. They were everybody's band.
0: That's author John Brackett. He's sharing his extensive archival research to tell the behind-the-scenes story of Touch of Grey and In the Dark, including even the album's artwork.
1: The cover image is just so iconic, you know, with the eyeballs themselves. I still, you know, have a difficult time determining who's who, you know, amongst those people. But Bill Graham, you know, being the extra eyeball on there. And then that remarkable, you know, mask of eyes that's on the back of that album, too. You know, it looks great and it sounds fantastic, too.
0: Yeah, throughout this hour, get out the album In the Dark. We're going to do a deep dive on the album and also the song Touch of Grey, including even the spelling of Touch of Grey. Is it G-R-E-Y or G-R-A-Y?
1: I do follow the spelling a little bit here because it's interesting. You see very late in the process is when the band adopted the British spelling. And, you know, even through pre-production and all the internal notes and things like that, it's always spelled with the U.S. spelling. And it was even copyrighted with the U.S. spelling. And so, you know, I don't know what influenced it. You know, I mean, obviously, you know, Hunter had written the tune while he was living in England. And so perhaps there was a nod to that. But Hunter even wrote it with an A, you know. You know, I think I suggest in the book that it maybe has something to do with the new men's hair product that appeared on the market early in 1987, which, of course, was also called Touch of Grey. And that one uses the U.S. spelling. So perhaps there was some sort of agreement or legal wrangling that it was easier just to kind of change the spelling than have to worry about trademark infringement or something like that.
0: Author John Brackett, his new book, Touch of Grey, or How the Grateful Dead Became Pop Stars, tracing the history of the song Touch of Grey, beginning with the songwriter Robert Hunter's lyrical sketches and the Grateful Dead's earliest live arrangements.
1: One of the big ideas that I talk about in the book is, you know, the way this I and the we that plays out in the song, how this is manifest within the community, within the Dead community, among the band and the fans, you know, starting back when, you know, they first started playing the tune. You can hear the audience respond. They're identifying with aspects of the tune. You listen to the debut performance, and fans were tuned in. You know, it was an encore.

and they start playing it, and there were obviously some gaffes and some goofs. In terms of the arrangement itself, it's great. You know, I love that early reggae thing. It's very, very cool. But then what ends up happening is when they adopt that standard backbeat, man, it just becomes a burner. You know, it becomes one of their fastest tunes, you know, throughout the 80s. So it really becomes this up-tempo thing. But, you know, they got to the end and they changed that lyric. And you can hear the fans in the audience at the debut performance responding to that, you know. And because I think that's a big aspect of the scene, right? This idea of community. And the Dead fostered this strong sense of community between themselves, amongst fans. And so to be almost acknowledged within this song, I think was a very powerful, you know, affirmation, you know, for many fans, which then, you know, easily kind of blew up, you know, once that fan base exploded. It all changes in 86, you know, when Jerry comes back on stage and they start kicking into that tune, you know, everybody is primed. They know what's gonna happen, right? They know the lyrics and they know the drama of that tune. And so when that I Will Survive comes out that first time, obviously the fans are ecstatic. But when it changes in that final, in the coda to the tune, you know, when they switch it from, you know, to We, the crowd loses it. And, you know, this is one of the moments that I really identify. Okay, Billy said this was the moment the song became the anthem. And things change for the band at this moment, right? And the things change for the scene at this moment, too.

0: The first time the Grateful Dead ever performed this track, Touch of Grey, was September 15th, 1982, Capitol Center in Landover, Maryland, talking with author of a new book, Touch of Grey, or How the Grateful Dead Became Pop Stars.
1: I reproduce a quote from Tom Robbins at the very beginning because, you know, they're slippery words, you know? I mean, we want to, this, the individual and the collective, we want to be part of this community, you know? But then there are all these kind of repercussions that fall out with that as well. And one thing that I thought, you know, following that thread is in 88, you know, when things started to get kind of sketchy, you know, around a lot of the shows and the scene outside of the venues, multiple occasions they released statements to the fans. And Robert Hunter was one of the very first people to produce a public statement. And you know, this was very kind of, you know, symbolic, you know, because it's his lyrics that in many ways kind of helped this, you know, movement grow and develop. The Dead themselves, a couple of months later, had to release another statement. And what's interesting about it is in the one that was published to the fans and presented to the fans, it said, as Deadheads, you created yourselves, and it's up to you and the community to fix what's going on. But in the original draft of the note that they wrote, they said, we didn't create Deadheads, you created yourselves. So I thought that was very interesting that the Dead kind of removed themselves, the we, from that, you know, trying to kind of absolve themselves a little bit of kind of what was going on at that time.
0: You can get the full interview that we conducted with John Brackett in his book, Touch of Grey, or How the Grateful Dead Became Pop Stars, at our website, officialtapes.com. Just go to the soundboards page. You can find that first performance of Touch of Grey on a massive box set entitled Enjoying the Ride. It's a 60-CD box set to celebrate the Grateful Dead's 60th anniversary. That was something from disc number 57, playing snippets of the first performance of Touch of Grey. But I want to play in its entirety the following disc, disc number 58. We're going to get the full performance of Touch of Grey. And it jumps over just a little over a decade. So from going from Touch of Grey 1982 into Touch of Grey 1994. This is the Official Tapes.

0: Touch of Grey going into Beat It On Down the Line, recorded October 3rd, 1994 at Boston Garden. That is from the album Enjoying the Ride. Cruising through venues and towns, cities, states that worked really well with the Grateful Dead. New England offered plenty of venues for the Grateful Dead, and Boston itself had a couple of places where the Dead could play, with Boston Garden being one of the most suitable for them. The Dead could actually interchange the Boston venues. For instance, in 73, seeing appearances at the Garden in April and the smaller Music Hall in November, December. Also, for instance, 77 saw them return to the Garden, sandwiched between Music Hall shows in 1976 and 1978. We also had some fun with the box set Enjoying the Ride when we heard the first performance of Touch of Grey, recorded September 15th, 1982. We also kicked off the program with getting into the studio album, the album that Touch of Grey was released on. We kicked off the program with Hell in a Bucket from In the Dark. And you can that particular version was from the very best of Grateful Dead. Hey, I'm Corey. This is The Official Tapes. It's a Grateful Dead radio program where we explore the official releases from the Grateful Dead's vault. And we've been talking with author John Brackett about his new book, Touch of Grey, or How the Grateful Dead Became Pop Stars.
1: Right before Touch of Grey, the Dead were actually in kind of in a good spot. You know, they had been on Aristus since 76, and by 1980, they had amassed about $700,000 worth of debt just to the label. I don't know what those numbers are today, but that's a significant amount of money. Now, the time, by the end of 1981, the band no longer was taking any was no longer accruing any chargeable costs from Arista. They weren't making any records, so they weren't getting any advances. They were touring, they were getting royalties, and they were paying back their debt. By June of 1986, they had paid their debt down to about $13,000, almost to the point where if they had paid it off, they probably would have been in a good position where they could have, you know, argued about getting out of their contract at that point, even though they only had one record left. But then Jerry got sick, and then you have to cancel the fall tour, and you've got an organization, you know, ticket agency, merchandising, you know, the road crew, the recording crew, everybody here is getting paid. Now they're not getting paid, so you need to figure out how you're going to keep this organization

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1: Arista about $515,000. Arista really helped them out. You know, they didn't have to do that. You know, Clive did not have to do that. You know, but he kept that band afloat while they got on their feet and they recorded a record. And, you know, it worked out. It worked out for everybody, it sounds like. The royalties that they were expected to make just from In the Dark. So not Terrapin, not, you know, any of the other records or anything like that. They were expected to make, you know, over $700,000. So basically, just from In the Dark, they were able to wipe out all of their remaining debt to Arista. Yeah, so by the time they were ready to renegotiate in 1988, it was a clean slate. It was the last album that they owed. And so they held all the cards when it came time to renegotiate the contract. And they got a lot of sweet deals. And a lot of those deals, you know, we feel the repercussions of those today. Releasing archival, you know, recordings from the vault. This was a direct result of what was going on, you know, with the band and the success at this time. So this is really part of the story, because within that original contract that the Dead signed with Arista in 76, there was a clause in there that prohibited the band from pursuing any sort of, you know, production and manufacture of their archival recordings. Clive wanted nothing to do with any of the side projects. He wanted them to focus on making an album that would sell, and at that time, returning to the road. And you know, so for the entire length of that term, you know, from 76 until, you know, 88, and they were able to kind of finalize the contract, they really couldn't proceed, you know, with those plans. You know, this is something that was milling in their minds for a while. And so now they had the opportunity to do it. And they leapt at it, you know, and some of the documents that I've seen, you know, as they were thinking about contract renegotiations, one said at the top, things we want in a record contract. And one of them, you know, said right there, it's just like archival recordings, the ability to release these archival recordings. And so, yeah, it was interesting to see that, you know, not only did they think about it for a long time, but they made it work, and it made it work in a big way, you know, and we see how it kind of pays off. I think it gave them the opportunity to pursue these projects. You know, you see it with the From the Vault stuff. You see it from Dick's Picks, obviously. So they're pursuing these other projects. I think it just provided them with the freedom and the luxury to know that maybe they didn't have to hustle from tour to tour anymore, which is what they had been doing for, you know, who knows how long, for their entire career. You know, so to be able to actually say, all right, we can take time off and do this or not do anything. I mean, that's a luxury to have. You know, it enabled them, it gave them the money to do what they want, which was important to them, you know, because I think they wanted to do creative projects and they didn't want to necessarily be tied down to doing the same types of things over and over again, even though they did, right? I mean, they ended touring. They just continuously toured throughout the 90s.
2: 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And coming up here on the official tapes, we are going to get back into 1987 and going to Madison Square Garden.
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4: 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From the film.

East in New York to the Fillmore West in California. Recordings from the arena and stadium shows in the 80s and 90s, back to ballrooms and auditoriums in the 60s and 70s. It's like a dead show, without having to spend money on gas or taking a time machine. Thank you.

0: that's right, women are smarter. That's right, women are smarter. Women are smarter, that's right. That's right, women are smarter. That's right, women are smarter. That's right, women are smarter. Women are smarter, that's right.
1: Women are smarter, that's right.
0: Women are smarter.

0: That's how the Grateful Dead kicked off their second set, September 18th, 1987, Madison Square Garden. Urgent and Unhurried, with a crisp, long stroll through the durable track from the 1978 album. That is Shakedown Street going into Women Are Smarter, opening of the second set. And you can find that on the 30 Trips Around the Sun box set, a massive 80 CD box set to celebrate the band's 50th anniversary. They released 30 Trips Around the Sun. And as you can hear, the disc number 55 fading out. And when you get into disc number 56, it goes back into the second set sequence, which starts, goes from Shakedown Street into Man Smart, Women Smarter, Terrapin Station, into Drums, into Space, into Going Down the Road Feeling Bad, into All Along the Watchtower, into Morning Dew, into Good Lovin', into La Bamba, and then finishing off the second set, going back into Good Lovin'. This is the Official Tapes. 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That's why we get those fade outs. Sometimes we can't get that whole second set jam sequence on one disc. And you can get more information about the program at officialtapes.com. And in this last hour, we've been chatting with author John Brackett about his new book, Touch of Grey, or How the Grateful Dead Become Pop Stars. And at that point, when they were performing Madison Square Garden, the Grateful Dead were on top of the charts along with that track. Another track that you could hear on that second set jam sequence, La Bamba, was also finding its way, getting some chart success with another group.
1: So just to get some idea of, you know, what was going on the top 10 of the Billboard's Hot 100 at the time. You know, the Dead, when they came in, they peaked at number 9. That was their highest charting position. And that week that they peaked at number 9, Whitney Houston's Didn't We Almost Have It All was number 1. Now, she was also an Arista artist at that point, which gives you also another idea of kind of, you know, where this band was, you know, because Arista really, in many ways, was a pop R&B and soul label. Michael Jackson was still on the charts, too, with I Just Can't Stop Loving You. White Snake, Here I Go Again, was on there. Carrie by Europe. Prince's You Got the Look. La Bamba really is the only kind of maybe, you know, Los Lobos somewhat, you know, but it didn't sound like Touch of Grey. You know, Los Lobos, if anything, their cover of La Bamba, I mean, was a pretty, you know, spot on cover of the original. So yeah, even though the Dead didn't really resemble a lot of the other acts that were going on at the time.
0: That's author John Brackett. His new book is Touch of Grey, or How the Grateful Dead Became Pop Stars. Brackett sharing his extensive archival research to tell the behind the stories of how one song fundamentally transformed the legacy of the Grateful Dead. You've been listening to The Official Tapes.
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2: Hello, everyone. You're listening to Midnight Melodies here on WUTC, and I'm your host, Rachel Helms. I hope that you guys are having a lovely night so far and are excited to hear some more music. If you've listened to some of my other shows in the past, you might notice that tonight's playlist is a little bit of a different vibe than the past ones have been. I would say in the past, the vibe of the playlist has been more dream pop, kind of more, just light and airy. Tonight we're going to switch things up and go more into the trip hop genre. So it's going to be a little bit more moody, but I hope that you guys still enjoy the music I've picked out for you tonight. You're going to hear artists such as Sneaker Pimps, Portishead, 07, Air, Vanagram, and others. Just stay tuned and you'll find out. But we're going to start off the night with Six Underground by Sneaker Pimps, and after that you're going to hear Sour Times by Portishead. So this is Six Underground.

You just listened to Cherry Blossom Girl by Air, and before that was In the Waiting Line by 07 featuring Sophie Barker. I hope that you guys are enjoying the music so far tonight. Moving on, you're going to hear some songs from Fanagram, Radiohead, and Massive Attack. Starting off, this is When I'm Small by Fanagram.

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1: By Massive Attack, and before that was Lotus Flower by Radiohead. Next up, you're going to hear a few more of some of my favorite songs, starting off with Luna by the Smashing Pumpkins, and after that, you're going to hear Rose Blood by Maisie Starr. So this is Luna.

You just listened to Starting Over by LSD and Search for God, and before that was Celia's Dream by Slow Dive. We only have time for a couple more songs tonight, so we're going to end things off with a little bit of a calmer vibe, I'd say. You're going to hear tracks from artists such as King Krewel, The Crying Nudes, Dean Blunt, and Smurs. So I hope that you guys have a great rest of your night. This is Sea Girl by King Krewel.

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don't you dare touch that dial. 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
2: Well, them coal mine courses.
0: Yeah.
2: Low down and dirty.
0: Uh-huh.

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0: Honey, turn that light down low.
1: Keep pleading, boy, keep pleading.
0: Killing me.
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I love. Pick me up when I was at my lowest. Used to hardly get spelled, now I'm hell with the poets. That was all you're doing. Was filthy, you built me when I was all ruined. How you soaked me with compliments really helped out. Bolstered all confidence in my self-doubt. Was dying for my thirst, she was clearly a well. It eventually made me empty, I was merely a shell. None observer was on the verge of cracking. Till you said I had a gift, when you heard me rapping. With your warm responses, I was taken aback. Former partners had me feeling like what I was making was whack. Didn't offend me, saw something in me, I was blind to. Who knew the finish finding me, I had to find you. To close the thought, support was life-saving. Not death is minor, cause you got me living life major. I'll stay forever, you make me better. I love. Since birth, when hurt or sick, only person I seek. Could write a play about strength on how you work in the week. Wanted to give you the world, I saw you here struggling. All praise to the Father, I had you here mothering. Sorry for the times I was belling in my teens. But you know I had felon in my genes. Was bad man in bad lands chasing desire. From viewing what you went through, I learned grace under fire. You saying you proud of me, the sweetest words ever. Pure soul, I know, moms, you deserve better. Whatever ailments you nurse me, back to health. Defend me even when the enemies infect myself. Show me love when all I seen was hate. Said I was special to impress you, wanted to be seen as great. It's my kiss to thank you for the unconditional. And though I may not see you as much, I'm always missing you. Sacrifice was a fact of life. I love. Held me down when I needed it most. Whether shoulder to cry on or I needed to toast. And would never let me go it alone. Everybody called it the slum, but we know it is home. From where we from, we supposed to be thug. We both shared a different dream, we was closer than blood. Learned from you how to pour my heart in a song. Way ahead of your time, it was just hard to get on. Ain't gonna lie, just wanted to buy houses for the fam. Move them out the hood, give them thousands and some land. Them nice sessions of eternal life lessons that I still use today when I'm uptight stressing. Always said we was veteran survivors. And even though you pass, you'll forever be the livest. Was an honor to see you shine, I was blessed, son. Cause in the end, as far as friends, you was the best one. Gave so much and behaved so clutch. I love.

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1: Hey there, welcome to LiveWire. I'm your host, Luke Burbank. On today's show, we are going to be joined by a LiveWire and comedy legend, Paul F. Tompkins. You might know him from the Netflix animated series BoJack Horseman or his multitude of podcast and TV appearances. But what you might not know is that Paul has now been officially crowned the guest with the most appearances ever on LiveWire. So we decided to honor him on stage. And like often happens here on LiveWire, things kind of went off the rails really quick. But you're going to want to listen to it because it's funny. Then we're going to hear some music from another LiveWire favorite, MacLeet. MacLeet is a singer and songwriter who blends jazz, soul, funk, and influences from her East African roots in Ethiopia. She is going to perform a single off her new album, A Piece of Infinity. It's going to be a fun, informative, weird episode of LiveWire, which is just how we like it. So stick around. It all gets started right after this.
2: Live from NPR News in Washington, I'm Giles Snyder. President Trump signed another executive order Monday, this one aimed at trying to upend the way American children are vaccinated against dangerous infections.
3: Effective immediately, my administration is recognizing gold standard childhood vaccine recommendations for only 11 core vaccinations against the most serious and dangerous diseases, along with the MMR, which hopefully will be split up.
2: The MMR shot is a single vaccination against measles, mumps, rubella, and chickenpox. Trump's executive order calls for it to be broken up into separate shots. The order is being denounced by public health experts and likely will be challenged in court. Todd Blanche is now the 88th Attorney General of the United States. NPR's Kerry Johnson reports that Blanche took his oath in the Oval Office as President Trump looked on.
4: Blanche started his legal career as a federal prosecutor in New York, but he came to national attention defending Donald Trump in several criminal cases after Trump finished his first term in the White House. Blanche says he loves the Justice Department. During his swearing-in ceremony, he pledged to support and defend the Constitution against all enemies, foreign and domestic. The Senate narrowly confirmed Blanche last weekend. Several lawmakers worried he'd be more loyal to Trump than the rule of law. But Senator Bill Cassidy of Louisiana, who cast the deciding vote, said Blanche would be better able to push back on Trump if he had the backing of the full Senate. Kerry Johnson, NPR News, Washington.
2: Some voters in Alabama will be casting ballots today for a second time in a congressional primary. NPR's Debbie Elliott reports a special election comes after the Supreme Court removed race as a consideration for drawing districts, but allowed for gerrymandering.
5: The map approved by the Republican-controlled legislature creates a more difficult path to re-election for the two black Democrats in Alabama's congressional delegation. Voter Willie Dixon of Lounsboro is in a new district now and says it's confusing.
6: Create enough chaos, people will give up and go home.
5: Six Republicans are vying to challenge Democrat Shamari Figures. State Representative Rhett Marks has President Trump's endorsement.
7: We have a chance to flip a Democrat seat back to the Republicans.
5: He says the stakes are high with control of Congress in the balance. Debbie Elliott, NPR News.
2: Primary election voters will also be heading to the polls in five other states today. In South Carolina, Republicans will choose from among 10 candidates vying to fill the late Senator Lindsey Graham's seat. They include his sister, Darlene Graham, who was serving out the rest of his term. The primaries in Connecticut, Wisconsin, and Minnesota are being closely watched because they feature clashes between progressives and the Democratic establishment. This is NPR News. Researchers say a new AI chatbot could make it easier for authorities to track down works of art stolen by the Nazis during World War II. NPR's Chloe Veltman reports that roughly a fifth of the more than 600,000 stolen works have yet to be reclaimed.
8: The goal of Santa Clara University's AI provenance assistant is to allow users to conduct research across many disparate databases around the world that contain records about art stolen by Nazis. Business school professor Michael Santoro helped develop it.
9: We are applying AI tools to make it easier to make the kinds of connections that seasoned researchers would have to spend a long time having to do manually.
8: But the chatbot currently only scrapes records from a single database, and some researchers in the field of Nazi-looted arts say they are skeptical about its potential expansion because many archives remain undigitized and are subject to privacy laws. Chloe Veltman, NPR News.
2: The congressman who is likely best known for playing Cooter on the TV series The Dukes of Hazzard has died.
10: Just a good old boy, never meaning no harm.
2: Ben Jones played Cooter for all seven seasons of The Dukes of Hazzard from 1979 to 1985. Afterward, he turned to politics. Jones served two terms as a Democratic congressman representing a Georgia district near Atlanta. Jones's wife said on social media that he suffered a heart attack Sunday at their home in Washington, Virginia. He was 84. This is NPR News.
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15: I saw an ad for a squirrel picnic table. And it brought me so much joy every single time. It's the same thing over and over again. Yeah. It's a squirrel coming, taking a nut out of the thing, sitting on the bench and eating it. It was the absolute best. I never got tired of it. It's like, he's sitting at the bench like a person.
13: With music from McLeet and our fabulous house band, I'm your announcer, Elena Passarello, and now, the host of LiveWire, Luke Burbank.
1: Hey, thank you so much, Elena Passarello. Thanks to everyone tuning in from all over the country to this week's LiveWire. We have a great show in store for you this week, including maybe one of the worst lapses in judgment that I've ever made on stage. And that's really saying something. It involves a balloon full of glitter, which I'm still finding pieces of in my laptop computer to this day, Elena.
16: Well, I mean, I could think of worse places to still be finding glitter. So,
1: well, that
16: count
1: is
16: your
1: true.
16: Blessings.
1: Before we get to all that, though, of course, we got to kick things off like we always do with the best news that we heard all week. This is our little reminder that there is, in fact, good news happening out there. You got to get up pretty early, and you got to really commit yourself to the process of finding it. And that's what we do, and we've found some. Elena, what is the best news you heard all week?
16: Okay, I heard this great story about an Uber driver in Victorville, California, named Diana Morales. She's been driving Uber part-time for 3 years. She's a mom of two. She's in her late 20s. And likes the job. And last November, she picked up a 92-year-old resident named Leroy Burdick. She drove him to church. Leroy is a 92-year-old widower, and he can't drive anymore, but he is in great shape, a master conversationalist, apparently. And his daughter books him Ubers when he needs to go to church or to choir practice, which is very important to him, or golfing, which is his other passion. And so he's in Diana's car, and they strike up a conversation. And I guess by the time they get to church, she is just bowled over by this amazing man and how fun he is to talk to and what a sweetie pie he is. So she gives him her phone number, and she's like, hey, anytime you need a ride, just give me a call. And that was, you know, almost a year ago. And she takes him to golf, to church, to run errands. His church going schedule changed to a day where she's not driving. Mm. So their paths weren't necessarily supposed to cross anymore. But who cares? She still finds reasons to pick him up and drive him around. She's not even charging him anymore.
1: He's like
16: slipping money to her when he can, but, you know, like a total grandpa move or whatever. She just loves him. She says that, you know, I learned from him that I can have family that isn't my blood relation. I can love someone like a family member. And she's introduced him to her family. And now Leroy takes her 8-year-old son golfing, got him golf lessons and his first set of clubs. And a couple of times a month, usually on Sundays, they go on these outings as a new kind of, 21st century blended family, which I just think is such a lovely story and makes me want to drive Uber so I can make more nonagenarian friends.
1: Love it. By the way, total violation of Uber policy to give your personal phone number out. And I love it.
16: Is it really?
1: Oh, yeah. They don't like that. But I listen, Uber can handle it.
16: Yeah, yeah.
1: The best news that I heard all week involves a college student named Lauren Choi, who was at Johns Hopkins University recently. And what do you know about being in college? But, you know, the college kids, they like to party, right? And what is like the classic sign the day after there has been raging in a college environment? It's all of those red Solo cups.
16: Oh yes, the ubiquitous. They're so ubiquitous that, and when people overseas throw American college parties, that's like the party favor, is that you have to have red Solo cups.
1: There's also nothing more sad than it's the day after and you're just going around stacking up these cups, many of which still have some amount of alcohol in them. And there's, you know, Lauren thought there's got to be something that we could do with these red Solo cups because they're getting thrown out and they're plastic and they're going to waste. So she had this idea, well, maybe you could actually put them into something called an extruder machine, which could then basically spin the plastic from these Solo cups into a filament yarn. Now, it turns out that machine is very expensive, and Lauren Choi is a college student, so she didn't have it. She tried to build one in her parents' garage.
16: Oh, I love this person.
1: It's some real Doc Brown from Back to the Future energy. It was not successful. Her homemade extruder machine did not work, but she was undaunted. She figured out everything else about the system of taking these Solo cups and then turning them into this filament yarn so then they could be spun into fashion, into like sweaters and stuff. But she still needed the machine. So guess who bought her the machine? The Reynolds Consumer Products Company, the parent company of Hefty, the largest producer of plastic Solo cups in America.
16: Hey, how did they figure out about Lauren? Did she get in touch with them?
1: She received grant funding from some part of the Reynolds Consumer Products, you know, grant situation. It's a pretty big company. They probably do a lot of that stuff.
16: Cool.
1: And so this is sort of a match made in heaven. Now, she's got this extruder machine, and she has now started this company that's really successful. It's called New Norm. And basically what they do is they take all these Solo cups and they get them all together down in North Carolina in Virginia, and they shred them up, and then they turn them into this filament yarn. Now, here's the reason that filament yarn is important in this. It is less likely to shed microplastics. So if you turned it into regular spun yarn, that would continue to shed the microplastics, and that's a big problem, we all know. So they ship all of this yarn then up to a factory in Brooklyn where they do this 3D knitting where they knit these sweaters. And I've been looking at pictures of these sweaters. They're amazing looking, and they come in all these different colors, yellow, green, blue, pink. Guess what, Elena? They don't have to use any artificial dyes to make the sweaters these colors because that's the color that the Solo cups were.
16: Ah, so not just a red Solo cup. You could get Solo cups in multiple hues, and they're using that to make these vibrantly colored sweaters.
1: Yes. Any color that a Solo cup could be that was then used, then thrown away, or in this case, not thrown away, but recycled, could become a fashionable sweater from this company. They retail for between $45 and $85, which...
16: Not bad.
1: Honestly, not bad at all. So making use out of red Solo cups, that's the best news that I've heard all week. All right, our first guest is a comedian, actor, and writer who might have the longest IMDb page in history, at least the longest one that I've seen. It's 177 credits, including as an Emmy-nominated writer on Mr. Show, as the host of the Best Week Ever show, and the voice of Mr. Peanut Butter on the Netflix animated series BoJack Horseman. The LA Times calls him a mix of Mark Twain, old-timey radio entertainer, and vaudeville actor for the internet age. He is none other than Paul F. Tompkins. Now, Elaine, I have to tell the listeners, when Paul came on stage, we thought it might be possible, and we haven't verified it, but it's close enough for us, that Paul was going to become the most frequent guest in Livewire history, at least as of this appearance.
16: Yes, he has to be.
1: And I wanted us to celebrate it by doing something fun on stage, like popping a balloon full of confetti.
16: Oh, this I remember very well.
1: And over us, and my computer, and many of the people in the front row. So it's kind of chaotic for radio. You're going to hear a balloon popping and a lot going on, but just wanted to give you some context. This is Paul F. Tompkins on Live, where I recorded at the Alberta Rose Theater. Check it out.
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17: Paul, do you realize that with your appearance on this episode of LiveWire, you have now set the record for most guest appearances in the history of LiveWire Radio? That was so much more glitter than I thought it was going to be,
14: it's
17: Paul.
14: It's a lot.
17: I really apologize.
14: You sprung for the big glitter, too. That's nice. The little stuff.
17: Now, for those listening on the radio, Paul is, as always, just absolutely fabulously turned out in a beautiful three-piece suit that is now absolutely covered in glitter.
14: It feels good.
17: Sometimes described as the herpes of the art world. Because it will be with you for the rest of your life.
14: It's an insidious creation, it's true.
17: It really is.
16: I like that there's a fleck of glitter inside your glasses.
14: I can see it. I'm keeping it in there.
17: Today, I thought it would be really fun if we could celebrate Paul's accomplishment and if we could have a little confetti drop.
14: Paul, you are the most available of anyone we've ever booked on the show.
17: And then I said, well, why don't we get a balloon full of glitter? And after saying that, almost every person along the way indicated it was a bad idea. Elena said, are you going to get clearance from Paul about getting on his fine suit? Our photographer said, is Paul a veteran? Will the bursting of the balloon possibly...
16: Wow. Oh, good point.
17: ...possibly be jarring for him?
14: I'm not a veteran, but I do steal valor.
17: Yes. By the way, do not, and under any circumstances, drink your show-provided water. It's more confetti than liquid at this point. You do have, I have to say, Paul, though, in looking over your credits, and like particularly with the show Comedy Bang Bang and now with us in LiveWire, you are so prolific. Do you just have more energy than some people? Is this, like, how do you account for this?
14: I mean, I think I just like to do stuff. Uh-huh. I think it's really just that simple. And I do get myself into a situation where I'm doing too many things at the same time. Mm. And I had a turning point after quarantine when I was doing a bunch of shows. I think it was the Comedy Bang Bang tour. And I think I had told myself that I didn't like traveling around and having to do a show in a different place every night. Hmm. And then I suddenly realized, I love this. This is absolutely this is all I ever wanted to do when I was a kid, and now I'm doing it. Thank you so much. And then it became...
18: I would have respected it.
14: I was brought...
17: I forgot we had a backup balloon.
14: I apologize. I have to respect it.
17: Speaking of touring around, I want to ask you about Varietopia, this amazing variety show that you're taking around. First, though, and I say this a lot on the show, and I rarely mean it, but we do need to take a break. I mean it this time, because we need to hose Paul F. Tompkins down.
14: No, and I refuse. I refuse to be cleaned up. I'm getting in the Uber like this.
17: So we are going to take a very quick break here on LiveWire, back with more in just a moment.

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0: Hey, welcome back to Livewire from PRX. We are at the Alberta Rose Theater in Portland, Oregon this week. We are talking to the fabulous Paul F. Tompkins from Varietopia and so many other things. So you're out touring your variety show. Can you tell the audience kind of what's a typical night look like? What do you guys tend to do?
1: We have a band that we travel with. It's a four-piece band. It's a classic four-piece setup. It is guitar, drums, sousaphone, and trumpet.
2: Rock and roll.
1: And the band plays on their own. We have a musical guest who does a couple songs. I do a stand-up monologue. I'm getting back into stand-up again. It's been quite a while. I took like a long break from stand-up, and I'm slowly learning how to do it again. I'm still good at it.
0: Yeah.
1: I don't want, if anybody comes to the show, I don't want them to go in thinking, he's still learning how to do it? I remembered. And then we have what I call a variety act, which is something that's neither comedy nor music. And we try to always include that on every show.
0: One thing I was struck by watching various video of the show is that you sing a lot. You have a lovely singing voice.
1: Thank you.
0: It's not a bit, per se. Like, I saw that you were singing an Olivia Rodrigo song.
1: Yes.
0: Vampire.
1: Yes.
0: Oh. And
1: it's a great
0: like,
1: song.
0: You just, like, you and the band just knocked it out of the park. But I was kind of waiting for where there became, like, an Olivia Rodrigo joke or something. It was just a good-ass song that you were performing.
1: Aren't we tired of all these Olivia Rodrigo jokes? Let's move on. It's funny, when I've been doing the show in one form or another since 2002, and when I first started doing the show, I would add jokes into the mm-hmm. song. I do a song with the musical guest, and it felt sort of, I don't know, I think I was worried about seeming self-indulgent mm-hmm. or, you know, whatever, and I wouldn't really sing to the fullest extent of my ability, and I felt like I wasn't allowed to. And then as time went on, I realized, oh, it will actually be better if I do the best I can at this thing that I can do. And it's more fun to have it be unexpected that it sounds good than to have me do a joke, which is more predictable. So then I started getting more and more comfortable with it. And then eventually I would every once in a while sing a song on my own. And no. This is like Deadwood or something. Hold on. Start shooting at my feet.
0: Yeah. The Ballad of Buster Scruggs. I've got a third balloon under here, and it has the name of a song in it. Well, that's the thing, though, because I feel like singing earnestly is such a different way of being on stage than doing comedy.
1: 100%.
0: Where there's no irony there, and I'm wondering, was that hard for you to get to at a certain point?
1: That was the hardest part because it is vulnerable. Comedian singing is always very dicey because for me, this might resonate with older listeners, but Joe Piscopo is always the example that I go to.
0: Sure, sure.
1: It was a guy who had no business releasing an album, but did.
3: Yeah.
1: And
3: yeah, he did.
1: So that had always been in the back of my mind. And then I realized, like, I would rather run towards something like that that I'm afraid of mm-hmm. and try to do it than forever be running away from it.
0: Yeah.
1: And it was very freeing. I want to surprise the audience as much as possible.
0: Yeah.
1: We never say who the guests are going to be on the show. And so when you come, you're going to see something that you didn't know what it was going to be, but you're going to maybe discover somebody new that you're now a fan of, or you're going to see something that I've never done before. You know, we just want it to be as in the moment and as exciting for people as possible.
0: Mm-hmm. There's another character that frequently appears on the Varietopia tour, which is a possum, or a video of a possum. Can you explain the origins of this video?
1: Absolutely. So I saw an ad for a squirrel picnic table. Comes with a little umbrella and everything. Looks like a picnic bench. And I said, I have to get that. And then I have to get a nature cam and have it stationed to always capture the squirrels eating the hazelnuts. And it brought me so much joy every single time. It's the same thing over and over again. It's a squirrel coming, taking a nut out of the thing, sitting on the bench and eating it. It was the absolute best. I never got tired of it. It's like, he's sitting at the bench like a person. It was always good. But then also, there's the night shift. If the squirrels have left any hazelnuts behind, then you get your raccoons and your possums coming out. And I had this, I captured this possum sitting at the bench and eating hazelnuts, and he's just sitting there chewing for such a long time, and it looked like he was talking. So I started, I used this footage so many times. I just have the possum saying different things. And, you know, I pitch the voice up a little bit, and it works for me every time.
3: Well, there's this trend that's been going around of late of, like, dudes calling their male friends to wish them goodnight and putting it on speakerphone.
1: It's so funny.
3: To, like, hear the reaction from their male friend. And there is a great video of you calling the possum to wish it goodnight.
1: Yeah. Because the friend is always, there's always a pause. The guys, you know, they make small talk for a second, and the guy says, okay, well, I just wanted to wish you good night. And then there's always a pause, and then the guy on the other end of the phone is like, what? And so, like, the weekend that this was going viral, we had a show coming up at our home, at Lodge Room in Los Angeles. Mm-hmm. And so I said, I gotta do this. And I got the very funny Vinny Thomas. Vinny is a comedian who, like, pushes that button in me. Like, his stuff is so silly and so funny. And I've had him on the show a bunch of times. And I said, will you be the voice of this possum? We'll just do a Zoom call, and then I'm going to put the footage in, you know, later. And so we just improvised this scene where I call up the possum to say goodnight, and he's confused. And then it gets deeper into our relationship.
3: Yes. You have a robust Wikipedia page, Paul.
1: Well, thank you.
3: And but even as somebody with a fairly puny Wikipedia page myself, some of the facts can get a little squishy. You never know what people are going to put up there. I wanted to read a little bit from your Wikipedia page and just fact check this with you.
1: Okay.
3: Tompkins' stand-up comedy performances are of a storytelling and observationalist style. His shows often consist of extended riffs. There's so much glitter on this computer screen.
2: Yeah, a little hard to see.
1: I'm gonna also reveal I have one piece of glitter in my throat right now.
3: Tompkins deals with topics of the bizarre and the absurd, such as a rant about peanut brittle. Can you confirm that you have a rant about peanut brittle?
1: I confirm that I did have a rant about peanut brittle.
3: Okay.
1: That's my greatest hit, the
3: is
1: peanut
3: it?
1: Brittle bit.
3: Okay.
1: Yeah, also, it is the bit that most people will.
3: Oh, okay. Well, we won't bore them with that then. In addition to recounting stories about his own life experience and family, his comedic style has been described as alternative comedy. Tompkins has stated that he is not bothered by that label and that he likes the term. Can you confirm that you...
1: I'm not bothered by that, and I like it.
2: Citation.
3: Tompkins is known for his style of dress during the comedic performances, always performing in a suit and tie, sometimes in pinstripes, and with a bow tie. His look has been described by some in the press as dapper. There's four citations for that.
1: It's true.
3: Tompkins.
1: I've been dapper at least four times.
3: Tompkins has described his own look as, quote, foppish and, quote, just this side of Cedric the Entertainer.
1: I did say that once, yeah. That's true.
3: Now, as I was writing these questions out to ask you about, Paul, my computer, the AI that is built into my computer, this is a very real thing, kept trying to offer to write the questions for me.
1: Oh.
3: Yeah. Truly dark stuff. So I decided to let it, and it wrote five questions. It asked me, this is an actual thing from my actual computer.
1: Fantastic.
3: Which may never work again with this glitter, but that's fine. It said, hello, I see you're writing some questions. You want me to help you? And I said, okay. And they said, is it going to be a live event? And I said, yes. And it wrote, this is from the computer. Great. Here's a version of the five questions tailored for a live event setting. Designed to feel conversational, keep the energy up, and encourage audience engagement. Paul, your characters are absolutely wild, in the best way.
1: Oh, in the best way.
3: When you're coming up with someone like Andrew Lloyd Webber or Cake Boss, how much of that is planned, and how much is you just letting loose? Now, What ChatGPT fails to understand is that these are improvised characters, correct?
4: Right, that's right.
3: How much of it is planned and how much is you just letting loose, Paul?
4: I would say it's 1% planning and then 101% letting loose,
3: yeah, baby.
4: Yeah, sorry.
3: Let's talk style. You're one of the best dressed people in comedy. Was that a conscious decision early on, or did it just evolve naturally? Now, here's the problem. I believe I've asked you that question in appearances past.
4: Oh, everyone's
3: asked
4: me that
3: question. All on my own stupid brain.
4: It is the number one question that people ask.
3: Really?
4: Yes.
3: Is that annoying, or have you just learned to... Hey, Paul, if you could time travel back to give advice to young Paul F. Tompkins, just getting started in comedy, what would you tell him, and would he listen? Actually, I don't think the end of that question is the worst.
4: No, it's not.
3: That's actually kind of good.
4: I'll take the second part first. No.
3: Is it maybe the thing about authenticity? I mean, I know we're talking about it in the context of music, but the idea that, now I'm going to answer the question for you. But you were talking about singing in, you know, as part of Varietopia and how like it's more interesting and more surprising for you just to do your best job singing the song. And I wonder if there's some of that in comedy, too, where being the most arch, being the most steeped in irony, the most removed from everything is an initial reaction to trying to make comedy. But the better you get at it, the closer you're getting to authenticity and to being kind of vulnerable.
4: Absolutely. I think that if I were to go back to my younger self, comedy or otherwise, the thing that I most would want to say to myself that I would hope my younger self to hear is, hey, relax, man. Just calm down. Everything's fine.
3: Yeah.
4: Just relax.
3: Yeah.
4: Because I was so wound up for such a long time. I had such a weird pull between doing my own thing and not thinking about it and also being very much concerned about what people thought of me. Like performing in front of audiences, when you start out and you just suck. I mean, it's very rare that people come right out of the box ready to go. That does happen sometimes, but it's extremely rare for somebody to be so good just starting out. You have to go through a period where you're learning how to do it and you're not very good and you have just enough self-delusion. You get just enough laughs that it's like, okay, I'm onto something here. I can keep going.
3: Yeah. There's something about this particularly stand-up comedy brain.
4: Yeah.
3: I was a sort of aspiring stand-up comedy

0: There's, I think that's part, I think that's what keeps people doing it. You have to have
1: 100%, because it's, you feel like, all right, that's some proof of concept.
0: Yes.
1: That I'm not, I didn't get zero laughs.
0: Yeah.
1: It was not zero.
0: Yeah.
1: And they were laughing with me. Yeah. So I'm going to keep trying. So when I would bomb, it was really hard. I guess it would be for anybody, but I was such a raw nerve in that way that it really hurt. It really hurt every time I bombed. And now I'm at the point where if I should bomb, because nobody's immune to it, I can go out and have a bad set anywhere, you know. And it's funny now. You know what I mean?
0: Right, yeah.
1: It's like, oh, this is funny. I'm doing very poorly. Like these people aren't enjoying it at all. And I've been doing this for more than half of my life. And this is still happening. That's amusing.
0: Right.
1: Yeah.
0: It's LiveWire Radio. We're talking to the great Paul F. Tompkins. Paul, it has recently been brought to our attention by way of Tig Notaro's wonderful podcast, Handsome, that you, my friend, have a bit of a reputation around Hollywood.
1: It's correct.
0: Let's take a listen.
2: And you know who has the best hands and fingers in comedy?
3: Who?
2: Paul F. Tompkins.
3: Really?
2: Gorgeous fingers.
4: Beautiful hands. Anyone's
2: beautiful hands.
3: Really? It's
4: ever.
3: The first
2: beautiful.
3: Thing I notice is hands.
2: The really? Man has beautiful hands.
0: Beautiful, beautiful hands.
5: Honestly?
0: They are nice.
1: It's true.
0: Let's get eyes on those marvelous mitts.
1: Yeah, it's true.
0: What are you? What's your secret, Paul F. Tompkins?
1: I was born this way. I'm sorry to tell you, and I have steadfastly refused to do anything that would put my hands in danger in any way, including playing the piano. You think a piano doesn't see these hands coming and say, "Let me at them"?
0: Yeah, no.
1: Of course. But I keep them pristine. They're for one thing and one thing only: display.
0: Well.
1: I do like that Tig included and fingers.
5: Hands and fingers.
1: Yeah.
5: Yeah. Yeah.
1: Beautiful hands, ugly fingers.
0: Whole package. You're the whole package.
5: But because if Tig said you had the best hands in comedy, that could mean something else.
1: It's very true.
5: So yes, you got to get the fingers in there so that we understand this
0: point.
5: Is an aesthetic
1: I
5: judgment.
1: I think that makes it worse, actually.
5: Oh, it does.
0: Whichever the non-creepy one is, that's what Paul F. Tompkins says. Okay.
5: Yes.
0: We figured since we have a recognized nice hand haver and noted improviser here with us, Paul F. Tompkins, we wondered if you would participate in a little, I don't even know if we can call it a game or a contest, an improv exercise. This is a little activity we're calling Only Hands with Paul F. Tompkins. I'll hand this a little reminder sheet to you.
1: Thank you.
0: Here, and as we practiced this, as we rehearsed this in the sound check, we realized just how limited the chances of success are with this particular exercise. We're going to try it anyways.
5: Yeah.
0: Here's the idea. Paul F. Tompkins, you noted nice hand haver. We would like you to try to talk our announcer, Elena Passarello, through an exercise where you're going to be describing famous hands in movies and TV and pop culture. Okay, these are things where there's a famous scene involving hands. And we would like you to try to describe what the hands are doing in the scene. And Elena, based on that description, is going to try to figure out the movie or TV show or commercial or what have you that you are talking about.
1: Yes.
5: Okay.
0: Okay.
5: Do I do the things with my hands?
0: If that helps you,
5: okay, like,
0: sure.
5: Like when spelling bee, when they spell it with their foot
0: on the thing? Yeah, absolutely.
5: Okay.
0: Yes. It's also occurring to me that this is radio.
5: Yeah, whoops.
1: That's funny because when I was told this idea, it immediately occurred to me. I was like, it's their show. What am I going to do?
0: All right, here we go. Let's go with example number one. Question number one on Only Hands with Paul F. Tompkins. What's this person doing with their hands?
1: Put your hands forward and point them towards each other. Okay, well, not point. Yes, face them towards each other, I should say. Fingers together. And then I want you to lightly make a caressing motion, making the hands go opposite each other. No, but sort of you're caressing something in front of you, in front of the hands. You're almost sort of hugging the thing with your hands.
0: Okay.
1: That's much better.
0: Are you getting any ideas, Elena?
5: Is this the Unchained Melody scene from Ghost?
1: That's exactly right.

0: All right, now I would like you to make a sort of a praying motion, okay?
1: Okay.
0: But then angle your hands thumb side away from each other. Okay. You know what? No, let's put it back together. Put it back together. Angle them away from the at the palms. But keep the tips of the fingers together. Just move the palms away. Keep the hands straight. Now I want you to tap your fingertips against each other. No, no, no. Keep them together. Keep them together.
2: Oh. I think I'm picking this, like, kind of a this move a little bit.
0: Yes, yes, yes,
1: is
0: yes.
1: Is that like Dr. Evil?
2: No.
0: You're on the right track.
2: It's Dr. Evil coded.
1: Mr. Burns.
0: Yes, yeah. That's correct. Yeah! That's correct.
1: Well done.
2: Have you worked on The Simpsons?
0: I did do an episode of The Simpsons. Look, if a show is going to be on for 40 years, eventually they'll get around to me.
2: Was that as, like, amazing as those of us that have just been fans of the show for years, just to get to be
0: wild.
2: Around
0: yeah,
2: them?
0: Yeah, absolutely. Mm. Absolutely. I was, like, losing my mind. I didn't think about it that much. I was like, oh, that's nice, you know. And then when I got there, I was like, I'm going to... this is The Simpsons. Yeah. Yeah, it was a huge deal.
2: Yeah.
1: I used to live across the street from Tom Savini, the horror movie designer
0: really?
1: In Pittsburgh, Pennsylvania. And 25 years ago, he got a voiceover part on The Simpsons. And this was before, I guess, he probably didn't even communicate on the internet.
0: Right.
1: To tell him that the show was airing, they sent him a bowling ball with the information on it. Did they do that for you?
0: I did not get a bowling ball.
1: He was also a liar, so he could have just made it up.
2: Wow.
0: He was also
1: a big liar. You wear jean shorts a lot.
2: This is we're burning a lot of bridges this week on Live Wire.
1: Nice guy.
2: Nice guy.
1: Nice liar.
2: All right.
0: This one,
2: Paul.
0: This one, you're going to be two characters. One hand is one character, the other hand is the other.
1: Mm-hmm.
2: Okay.
0: I want you to point with both fingers. I want you to raise one hand. Perfect. Angle them towards each other. No. Can I give you a hand reading?
1: Yes.
0: Okay.
1: Give me a hand reading.
0: Then lower the other one and have it pointing up at that finger.
1: Oh, yeah! That's Evie from Out of This World, a 1980s television show about a teenage alien who could stop time.
0: You're so close!
1: Is it...
0: In so many ways.
2: I don't even think I know.
0: But remember, you're two characters.
1: Oh, am I David and God?
0: No. That's also a good guess.
1: It's not that?
0: It's not that.
1: Oh, it's E.T.
0: That's right. Yes. That's right. That's right.
2: Paul, I feel like we've put you through enough.
1: Yeah, wow.
2: On your night off.
0: I actually enjoyed that.
2: Thank you so much for coming back on LiveWire, and congratulations on your title as most frequent guest. Paul F. Tompkins, everybody, right here on LiveWire. That was Paul F. Tompkins right here on LiveWire. If Paul's live show, Varietopia, is coming to a town near you, you must check it out. I've seen it, and it is incredible. You're listening to LiveWire. I'm Luke Burbank here with Elena Passarello. Each week on the show, we like to ask the LiveWire audience a question that is relevant to that week's episode. Inspired by our conversation with Paul F. Tompkins, we have asked them a question this week. Elena, what are we asking the audience?
1: We want to know, what is the most unforgettable surprise you've ever experienced?
2: Okay, what are they saying?
1: They're saying hilarious, wonderful, kind of sweet things. Like this one from Kayla. Kayla says, when I was little, my parents decided to take us to the Macy's Thanksgiving Day Parade, but it was so packed, we couldn't find a single place to watch. We were on the verge of tears, and then a police officer saw us and said, listen, just pretend I'm your Uncle Dave for a few minutes. He got them in to an NYPD family section, one of the best spots to see the parade.
2: Oh,
1: yay, Uncle Dave, Officer Uncle Dave.
2: I'm going to use that if I'm ever in New York for the Macy's Parade. My daughter and I need to make a pilgrimage because she's 31 now, but ever since she's, you know, been, I don't know, 2-3 years old, every Thanksgiving morning, Macy's Day Parade. We've got to watch it. It's a Thanksgiving tradition. And all we do the whole time is make fun of it. But we like, that's how we like to enjoy it together.
1: Do you watch the dog show afterwards?
2: The dog show is usually on, but that's when I start trying to organize the Burbank Family Fun Run. Which, as all of the my daughter and my little brothers and nieces and nephew, as all of the kids have gotten older, fewer and fewer people participate in the Burbank Family Fun Run. I don't think it was fun for anyone except me.
1: It's the Burbank Forced Fun Run.
2: That's right. So maybe this year we'll go back to the dog show. All right. What's something else truly surprising that happened to one of our listeners?
1: Oh, this one's wonderful. Lindsay says, right after my son was born, I was working at a truck stop. Right before Christmas, my car needed new brakes. I was having a hard time paying for them. And one of my regulars came in and asked for my keys. Took the car, completely tuned it up, new brakes, belts, oil change, the works, and then filled the back seat with presents for my son. I was in tears in the parking lot, Lindsay says. And then they handed me an envelope with $1,500 in it and said, Merry Christmas.
2: Oh, my goodness.
1: That is a Santa and a half right there.
2: I mean, that is an incredible thing to do for somebody.
1: Wow. That's life-changing. Wow. Whoever that person is, I hope that they're having an amazing day because they definitely made Lindsay's day slash year.
2: Okay, one more shocking thing that happened to one of our listeners.
1: Speaking of shocking, Samantha says, I was at the airport once when a flash mob of dancers in airport uniforms started performing a full-on musical number about luggage. I'm trying to think what that would be, like a song about a bag, like Papa's got a brand new bag.
2: Oh, there
1: or
2: you
1: something,
2: go. Papa's
1: maybe?
2: Trying to fit his bag in that sizer thing.
1: Papa's got an oversized bag. But how much do you want to bet that this flash mob about luggage took place at the Portland International Airport,
2: it
1: PDX?
2: It very much seems like something. I mean, you know, I fly in and out of PDX on almost a weekly basis, and it's definitely an airport that prides itself on thinking outside of the airport box.
1: Yes. Yeah.
2: Hey, thank you to everyone who responded to our listener question this week. We really do appreciate it. This is LiveWire. We have a quick break we've got to step away for, but don't go anywhere. When we return, we're going to have some music from Macleet, who blends jazz and folk and her East African roots in a performance from her new album, A Piece of Infinity. Stay tuned for that. More LiveWire coming your way in a moment.

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My name is Brent Stott, and I'm the host of Louder Than Bombs. 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

0: Welcome back to LiveWire from PRX. I'm Luke Burbank here with Elena Passarello. All right. It is that time once again, part of the show where we play a little station location identification examination. Now, if you're not familiar, in order to win this game, our announcer, Elena Passarello, who seems to know everything, has to try to figure out the place in the United States that I'm talking about where LiveWire is on the radio based on these clues that I am about to give her. Elena, are you ready?
1: Yes, I'm trying to gauge how hard this is by your intro, and I cannot tell.
0: Well, I feel like there is a clue that I will give you towards the end, which may give it away.
1: Okay.
0: If you are familiar with the work of a certain comedian by the name of Yakov Smirnoff.
1: No. Oh, okay.
0: Not the name you were expecting me to say, was it?
1: What a country.
0: We'll get there in a moment. All right, here are the slightly harder questions. This area was actually first called Hog Heaven. In 1875, early settlers reported that five local men were chosen to choose a proper name for the town, but they could not agree. So the postmaster at the time, a guy named Samuel Neff, completed the official papers for the town and chose the name of his hometown in Pennsylvania. So this is already a place in Pennsylvania. And I want to mention, because there's a lot of like weird Pennsylvania towns, you know.
1: Like you've Intercourse.
0: Intercourse comes to mind.
1: Yeah.
0: You've got Industry.
1: Yeah.
0: It's not any of those. And let me just say, it is associated in my mind with a whole different part of the world, actually.
1: Okay. And 1870 something. So we're post Gold Rush. So we are west. We are in the west.
0: Yes. Good thinking. Yes, we are out in the west.
1: Okay.
0: This place is part of a kind of unique bi-state metropolitan area. So you've got basically like a lot of people that are living right along the border of two states, and you've got two rival universities that are just 8 miles apart because of this.
1: So,
0: and it's in the west.
1: We're on the Washington-Idaho line, aren't we?
0: We absolutely are.
1: And you said Yakov Smirnoff,
0: yes.
1: So we have to be talking about Moscow, Idaho.
0: You are so right. I'm thinking he might have recorded a comedy special there or something.
1: That makes sense.
0: In 1990, that's like, you know, hey, it's Yakov Smirnoff live from Moscow, but it's the Moscow, Idaho. That's right. It's where we are on the radio on KWSU-AM. Shout out to all of our listeners there in Moscow, Idaho. Okay, before we get to our musical performance this week from MacLeat, a little preview of what we are doing next week on LiveWire. We are going to be joined by the best-selling author Mary Roach. You probably know her from a lot of her work. Her latest book is called Replaceable You, Adventures in Human Anatomy. And it looks at advancements in like our actual body parts, from prosthetics to 3D printing of organs. They also can grow organs from stem cells, which of course brings up a lot of complicated questions, which Mary will help us unpack. Then we've got some stand-up comedy from one of my very new favorites, Janesh Rollin. Janesh will tell us about growing up in Texas after moving there from India and being put in a class with mostly Spanish-speaking students, which did not actually go the way you might have expected. And then for music, we're going to be bringing you a performance from the singer-songwriter Amy Milan. She is probably best known as the co-lead singer of the indie rock band Stars, also has worked with Broken Social Scene. She's got a solo album out called I Went to Find You, which is really incredible. She'll play us some music, and she will tell us about that one time that she was on the Canadian TV show Degrassi Junior High. It wasn't just Drake who was on Degrassi and then went on to have a hit career as a musician. It was also Amy. So that's all coming up next week on the show. Make sure you join us for that. This week, our musical guest is MacLeat, a vocalist who mixes the sounds of East Africa and the Bay Area on her latest album, A Piece of Infinity, which was released by Smithsonian Folkways Records. She's also the host of the podcast Movement, where she tells stories of global migration through music. Here is some music from MacLeat recorded at the Alberta Rose Theater in Portland, Oregon.
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2: What song are we going to hear now?
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0: Thank you.
1: That was MacLeat, recorded live at the Alberta Rose Theatre here on Livewire. Her latest album, A Piece of Infinity, is available right now. All right, that's going to do it for this week's episode of the show. A huge thanks to our guests, Paul F. Tompkins and MacLeat. Also, special thanks to Chris Bright.
2: R. Haddon is our executive producer. Heather D. Michelle is our executive director. And our producer and editor is Melanie Sevchenko. Eben Hoffer is our technical director. Hazik Bin Ahmad Farid is our assistant editor. And our house sound is by D. Neil Blake. Deja Palikanda is our production fellow.
1: Valentine Keck is our operations manager. Ashley Park is our marketing manager. And Ezra Veenstra runs our front of house. Tiffany Wynn is our intern. Our house band is Jonathan Newsom, Sam Pinkerton, Ethan Fox Tucker, and A. Walker Spring, who also composes our music. This show was mixed by Eben Hoffer and Hazik Bin Ahmad Farid.
2: 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Livewire was created by Robin Tenenbaum and Kate Sokolov. 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

0: I'm Ray Bassett, and today on Scenic Roots, Ian Hall and the poems of Creekwater Mansions.
1: My grandfather had an over-under he called Pardon Me. It'd rip through near anything neat as the inaugural bite from an apple. He let me shoot it when I was six, and it tendered my shoulder to mince. My father wrung his hands every time Pap let me go bare-soled through the freshly shuffled loam of his garden. He'll come home all wormy, he said, and fretted as well mornings we spent saning crawdads in the brisk gray ribbon of creek. All you do is mouth, Pap would say when he'd indulged enough of his jitters. They were always roostering.
0: As you'll hear, and more, today on Scenic Roots. The news is next.
2: Live from NPR News in Washington, I'm Dave Mattingly. Search and rescue efforts are continuing in western Colombia, where a strong earthquake has left more than 110 people dead. The U.S. Geological Survey says the quake had a magnitude of 7.4. It struck a remote region of the country yesterday and was felt as far away as the capital, Bogota. Soldiers are helping rescue teams go through the debris of damaged and toppled buildings. Numerous aftershocks are also reported. There are election primaries in several states today. In Minnesota, Democratic and Republican candidates are competing in a Senate primary. That's where Democratic Senator Amy Klobuchar is seeking her party's nomination for governor. Democratic Congresswoman Angie Craig, a moderate, is running for the party's Senate nomination against the state's lieutenant governor, Peggy Flanagan, a progressive. In South Carolina, 10 Republicans are competing for the party's Senate nomination for the seat held by the late Senator Lindsey Graham. Among the candidates in the special primary is Graham's sister, Darlene. She was appointed by the state's governor to fill the remaining months of her brother's term. The Congressional Budget Office is projecting the federal deficit will top $2 trillion this year. NPR Scott Horsley says that's more red ink than forecasters were predicting 6 months ago.
3: With about a month and a half left to go in the fiscal year, the Congressional Budget Office predicts the annual deficit will grow to $2.1 trillion. Income and payroll tax collections are up this year compared to last, but government spending has grown even faster. Meanwhile, corporate tax receipts are down from a year ago, and tariff revenues are well short of earlier forecast after the Supreme Court struck down many of the president's import taxes. Spending on Social Security and Medicare has grown with an aging population. Interest payments have also jumped by more than $100 billion this year because of higher interest rates and the ballooning federal debt. Scott Horsley, NPR News, Washington.
2: President Trump is scheduled to visit Ohio today. Connor Morris with IdeaStream Public Media says the president will attend a high school sports competition known as the Patriot Games.
4: With 120 high school athletes, one boy and one girl from each state and territory, the event has drawn comparison to the Hunger Games books and movies. The Patriot Games are taking place at a private boarding school in rural Ashtabula County. County Commissioner Casey Kozlowski, a Republican, says the games and Trump's visit are good for the area.
5: The fact that these games are happening here, really, and with the young athletes that are participating, the focus should be on the athletes.
4: The event is organized by Freedom 250, a Trump-backed public-private partnership that also organized the UFC fight on the White House lawn in June. For NPR News, I'm Connor Morris in Cleveland.
2: This is NPR News from Washington. President Trump has signed an executive order that alters the way in which children in the U.S. are vaccinated against infectious diseases. It calls for reducing the number of childhood vaccines recommended by the federal government. It also calls for breaking up a shot that's now given as a single vaccination for measles, mumps, and rubella. In addition, the order calls on the Justice Department to pressure states to reduce the number of vaccines required to attend school. The president of the American Academy of Pediatrics says the order needlessly spreads uncertainty, fear, and confusion. A new report cites a lack of safety procedures as partially to blame for last year's deadly explosion at a steel plant in Pennsylvania. Two employees at the U.S. steel plant near Pittsburgh were killed in the blast. Nearly a dozen others were injured, as Reed Frazier reports.
6: The final report by the Chemical Safety and Hazard Investigation Board found that the blast occurred when workers were conducting maintenance on a cast iron valve that was over 70 years old. The workers used pressurized water to clean out the valve, even though the company had no formal procedure for doing so. This resulted in an excessive pressure buildup, which caused a valve failure that one worker described to the board as a pop. Gas rushed out of the failed valve and exploded. The safety board found that had U.S. Steel developed formal instructions for how to do the procedure as recommended by industry standards, the accident could have been prevented. For NPR News, I'm Reed Frazier in Pittsburgh.
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8: This week in This American Life, Janet McNamara is a stand-up comedian. And this weird thing kept happening to her where people with autism would come up to her after her shows and say, just to let you know, you're autistic also. So she got tested.
9: And the guy just looked up from his notebook and he goes, people with Asperger's generally have above average IQs, so.
8: That's his week.
0: This is Scenic Roots. I'm Ray Bassett. Thanks for joining us. Ian Hall was born and raised in the coal country of southeastern Kentucky. The poems in Creekwater Mansions, his debut collection, published by Eastover Press, are steeped in that time and that place. He earned a Master of Fine Arts at the University of Tennessee in Knoxville, and when I spoke with Ian this spring, he was a PhD candidate at Florida State University in Tallahassee.
10: Ian, thanks for joining us.
1: Thank you so much for having me, Ray. I appreciate it mightily.
10: Tell us more about growing up in eastern Kentucky.
1: It's a very special place. To cut through all of the stereotypes and tropes, I do think something that's very special about it is the kind of like infrastructural lack. What it does is it really does foster this sense of community with people, kind of it's a make-do sort of place. And while that has its foibles and annoyances, it fosters this kind of insularity that I think is very special, not just with your people, but also your chosen people, not just your blood kin people, but the people that you are in the thick of it with, so to speak. That's one of the things that's very special about it to me. It's obviously very rural. I'm from Kentucky, District 5. It's the congressional district. I think it is the poorest congressional district in the United States, metrically speaking. So there are sort of vagaries about it, but it's a very special place as well.
10: We're talking southeastern Kentucky. We're talking almost into Virginia.
1: Oh, yeah. So it's the county I'm from is Knott County, K-N-O-T-T. It's where, if you're familiar, James Still, the famous Appalachian writer who was kind of, some people call him the dean of Appalachian literature. He was from Alabama, from northeast Alabama, I think, which, you know, is also in the Appalachians. But he moved in the 1920s, I think the 1920s, into Knott County, Kentucky, and lived there pretty much the rest of his life. So it's that county. But there's only one county separating it from the Virginia line. So it's very liminal in that sense, you know.
10: How did you discover poetry?
1: Well, I started with fiction, funnily enough, and I probably still read as much or more fiction as I do poetry. I read a lot as a child. My mom is a voracious reader and always has been. Both my parents, my mom's still a school teacher, and my dad, who passed away recently, he was also a school teacher. So books were in the home, obviously, and my mom had loved reading her whole life. So she really instilled in me just this joy with reading. And it wasn't really an escapism in the sense of, oh, my life is insufferable. It wasn't that at all, but it was just, it was so neat to be able to live. You know, we didn't travel a ton when I was young, so it was so neat to be able to live so many different lives as I was existing in my own actual tangible one. I read a lot of the usual children type things up until I was a preteen or a young adult. And my mom actually introduced me to, it's very funny, it's a sort of full circle moment. There was a kind of pulp writer in the 60s, John D. MacDonald. He wrote all kinds of books, but he wrote this series of books called the Travis McGee books. Probably my mom's favorite book series still to this day. And it's sort of like an Americanized James Bond. And it's all set in Florida, funnily enough. So I'm getting to live it a little bit now, but it felt a million miles away from me as a kid. That was like the first set of books I remember reading intentionally. I was probably 12, 11, 12. I remember reading books before that. That was the first series I read where I was like, oh, there's a craft to this. There's an art to that. Then when I was in high school, I read, and it's funny because I know you're asking me about poetry, but fiction was my entryway into it. I read Thomas Wolfe's Look Homeward, Angel when I was a freshman in high school. And that to me, I know it's not lineated like poetry, but that to me is just pure poetry. And the concentration, the intensity of Wolfe's prose to me was so, it was intoxicating. It was so enlivening that I thought, how can I bottle this and sell it, essentially? And that sort of led me into poetry. And then, of course, I started reading people in my high school years, poets like Frank Stanford and Carolina Poet Judy Jordan, poets that are very rooted in the Southern terroir. And I've obviously, you know, branched out. I like to think I'm a much more eclectic reader now. But at that point, people who spoke to my own sort of experiences that were walking on the same ground, on my same sort of stomping grounds, that just filled me with vigor for the art. That's probably how I got started. I don't have like a definitive this was the day, but I remember I started writing as seriously as a teenager can write. I remember I started writing around 14, somewhere in that neck of the woods, something like that.
10: Let's talk more about Creekwater Mansions. This debut collection of your poems has been described as documenting the intimacy of duress.
1: So I have to thank my wonderful editor, one of Eastover's wonderful editors, and also my cohort mate here at Florida State. His name is Stephen Hunley. He wrote the copy for that, so he makes me sound much more formidable and interesting than I am. But I thought that was a perfect opening sort of sortie into trying to explain what the book was doing. One of the most sort of through line motifs in everything I do is this idea that, you know, people who are in various forms of duress or immiseration, whether it's economic, interpersonal, things like that, how they kind of make do, how do they foster intimacy and community when in dire straits or when under fire, proverbially or literally speaking. And so one of the things that I'm trying to excavate in the book, I think, one of the things I'm intentionally trying to do is find these moments of Kantian beauty or transcendence in and amongst the wreckage, in and amongst hardship and perdition and sapping circumstances. So I think that's sort of what I'm searching for. This under duress is this stuff. Not that everyone has horrible lives or that they're like, if you buy me a train ticket, I'd leave kind of deal. It's not that. And it's not to be sensationalist or hyperbolic. It's more just to say that it's tough there sometimes. It's tough, you know, to get by. There's not a ton of opportunity in the traditional sense. It's not really, well, it makes up for it, I think, but it's not really a economic boom time there. So how can the left behind and the used up really seed and cultivate community? And how can the writer or the poet view these situations intentionally and ethically and excavate some kind of aesthetic transcendence out of it, so to speak?
10: I'd like you to read one of the poems from this collection.
1: I'm going to read actually the first poem in the book. It's called Recoil. And if I had to give just a quick little prezi about what it's saying, it's a poem about fathers and sons and the things between them. This is Recoil. My grandfather had an over-under he called Pardon Me. It rip through near anything neat as the inaugural bite from an apple. He let me shoot it when I was 6, and it tendered my shoulder to mince. My father wrung his hands every time Pap let me go bare-soled through the freshly shuffled loam of his garden. He'll come home all wormy, he said, and fretted as well mornings we spent saining crawdads in the brisk gray ribbon of creek. All you do is mouth, Pap would say when he'd indulged enough of his jitters. They were always roostering. But now I'm 10 and Pap is dead. He's been in that shape for months. His heart brittled. There are other words for what happened to him, but they don't mean an iota to me. As a child, I can only stand to know here and now. We are thrifting through his closet, my father and me, and I feel empty-headed from the sensuous particulars of penny loafer, old plaid, and herringbone. We sort a while, the handsome clothes all starched together and clean untinned. Only the white T-shirts, faint and threadbare, have had any use. He didn't wear one of these nice outfits, did he? I say this and already don't know if I regret it. the spoiled quiet. Still, my father busies himself. His fingers spider over every garment, fold, pleat, crease, with the washerwoman's meek fidelity. In this vinegared hush, my stomach trebles. I go to the toilet, deep unclench. After a time, I rinse off, pad feebly into the towel closet, and through a dist end in the wallpapering, I watch my father in the other room. He has one of Pap's old work shirts pressed against his face like smelling salts.
10: Talk more about the title of that poem.
1: Hopefully it's working on several different levels. You know, you start with an image of recoil, shooting the gun as a little feller, you know, and about ripping your shoulder clean off. I'm sure but a lot of hillbilly types such as myself have had that experience. There's the physical recoil, I believe, of that. And then there's several different kind of iterations and gradations of recoil through the poem. I think that this is sort of investigating recoil as a physical and a metaphysical response that at first glance you would think of as, oh, to recoil from something is bad. But it's sort of also, in my mind, it doesn't have to automatically inherently be a bad thing. It can also be just a taking stock. It could be a shock or a, not to sound fanciful, but in the sort of Kantian sense of the sublime, it can be something that is sort of so beautiful it's overawing. It overtakes you. It's a moment of such heightened sensory awareness that you are sort of just flabbergasted. You know, you don't know how to make heads or tails of it. And I think that happens several times in the poem, especially, you know, with the kind of climax of the little boy seeing his father, who had been kind of very tough and taciturn prior to this, when he sees him, when he thinks he's alone, smelling the speaker's grandfather's old work shirts and just being, even just telling you about it, it's giving me chills kind of thinking about that experience, you know, not to say it's so powerful, but it's very, that poem means a whole lot to me.
10: Let's talk more about the title of the collection, Creekwater Mansions.
1: I appreciate that. I've done a few interviews now, and you're the first person to actually ask me about the title, and I would like to give kudos. It's actually a play. It's sort of riffing on a line in a song by a Kentucky songwriter named Nicholas Jamerson. He's got a song called It's a Long Way to Wheelwright, which is a town in eastern Kentucky. He uses not this exact phraseology, but it's close to it. And he's using it in a different context, and I think I'm using it. But when I heard that song back when I was in, it's probably just graduated high, it's probably 18, 19, something to that effect. I loved it then, but within a year or two, I realized that that was probably going to be the title of the first book, because it just so, the way I was going to use it in my mind, at least, it so perfectly encapsulates what I hope I'm talking about here, which is finding the beautiful and the transcendent and the aesthetically enlivening in things that would traditionally be seen as cast off or useless or run down, things like that. So, you know, what kind of mansion doesn't have indoor plumbing, someone would say, you know, in that sense. But for me, and as I affectionately call it, hillbilly land, there's all kinds of mansions that don't have indoor plumbing, or at least historically there were. So to me, I thought that's it right there. It was instantaneous. So thank you for asking about it. And many kudos to Mr. Jamerson for writing such a beautiful song.
0: We're speaking with Ian Hall, author of Creekwater Mansions.
10: Talk more about authors, poets who have influenced you, including and especially if they are from the part of Kentucky where you came from, if they're from the part of Appalachia you came from.
1: Firstly, I have to, in the immediate sense, I have to thank the people that have kind of taken me under their wing all through. So I was not aware at all of like how the MFA system really worked or things like that. I knew I wanted to go to grad school. I knew I eventually wanted to get a PhD, but I did not know how winding the road would be to get there. I didn't really know the procedurals of how to do that. I was so lucky to, right after I got out of undergrad, to go into the MFA program at the University of Tennessee in Knoxville. My favorite writer ever is, well, up there with him is probably Cormac McCarthy. And my favorite Cormacs are actually the pre-Western Cormacs, the Suttree and backward, which, you know, is all right there in that neck of the woods. Just a hop and a skip from you, I think, there in Chattanooga. So that was why I applied. That was really all I knew going in. I was going in totally blind in a metaphorical sense. And when I got there, it just happened that not the actual head of creative writing, but the major poet there at the time was Joy Harjo, who is now a dear friend of mine and a dear mentor. She was indispensable, certainly. Another poet I worked with there that was very special to me, he's passed since, is Arthur Smith. He was at Tennessee for a long time, and he passed during my first year. Well, during, I guess, at the start of my second year. sometime in that, it was, I don't remember exactly, but he passed. But I was very lucky to have an independent study with him before that. He was an old salt in the best sense of the word. He was so generous, so schooled, so studied, but he reined me in a good way a lot aesthetically. You know, I was a little bit too maximalist, I think. And I probably, some people probably say I still am, but he really helped me figure out how to look at that and keep me between the ditches, so to speak, as they say. And then another poet I got to work with there briefly was Rebecca Gale Howe, another favorite poet of mine, who's a Kentucky poet. I think she's from Lexington, grew up in Lexington, but she has a lot of ties back to Eastern Kentucky. If you're familiar with the area, Howell is a very Eastern Kentucky name. So she's definitely got the bona fides, or the bona fides, or however you say them. Those are some of my favorite poets. At Florida State here, and again, I'm not just blowing smoke. These are also poets I deeply admire. James Kimbrell is a poet, one of my favorite contemporary poets, actually, and he also is my professor and guru here at Florida State. Anyone listening should check out his collection, his most recent collection. It's called The Law of Truly Large Numbers. Came out with Pittsburgh last year. To me, in a fair world, he'd be having to beat the reporters back off of his front steps. He would be getting that kind of to-do about it because it's such a good book. There are just innumerable poets. Barbara Hamby, another Florida State poet that I've worked with. I really appreciate her work. Just unrelated to my studies and things like that, poets I love. The sort of end-all, be-all poet for me is probably Frank Stanford. I love Frank Stanford so much. An Arkansas poet who passed away in the late 70s. A Kentucky poet that I'm a big fan of is Joe Bolton, another kind of obscure poet that passed away fairly young, but that has incredibly powerful, lively work. The list goes on and on. I mentioned Judy Jordan, who I'm a huge fan of. It's always funny. I know I'm blabbing, but if anyone's ever asked you, you know, if they know you're involved in writing and literature, and they're like, who are your favorite writers? And immediately you can't remember a single book you've ever read. You know, everybody's had that experience. That's sort of what I'm two-stepping right now, just trying to think of people. Because, I mean, obviously.
10: One that comes to my mind, in addition to the others you mentioned, because it's a name known to the audience here in Chattanooga in the Tennessee Valley, would be Ron Rash.
1: Oh, absolutely. And Mr. Rash, I can't believe Ron, I apologize. I've corresponded with Ron several times. He actually blurbed the book, which I'm very, very in awe of and very thankful for. That's another seminal book. I'm glad you mentioned that. You know, the first book I read by Ron was One Foot in Eden. And, you know, I think it's his first novel. Read that back when I was probably in high school. Really enjoyed it. But for me, as well, like you said, I really look up to Ron in many ways. But one of the things I look up to is his ability to work so seamlessly between genres. My grandma used to say all the time to people that you're full of notions, and I'm full of notions about all the things I'd like to write and get into. And what I love about Ron is that I think I know most of his acclaim has been garnered from other genres, but I mean, man, he's an ace poet. To me, his poetry is the most powerful thing he does. That could just be because I am a poet working in the same modes. But when I read Among the Believers, which is one of his earliest collections of poems, that to me was the thing that lit a fire under my tail, so to speak. I love his fiction as well, but his poetic sensibility, doing similar things, you know, like, oh, what's the poem in Eureka Mill? I think it might be Eureka. I think the name of it is Eureka. It's a very short poem, and it's doing with much more restraint and economy. I mean, it's only, like I said, it's only a couple stanzas, 10, 12 lines, and it just, with peak certitude and peak sort of precision, he unlocks all these emotions that I'm trying to wrestle with in my book. So I'm a huge fan of the old masters. I mean, for my PhD dissertation, probably the thing I've been reading more than anything is like Virgil and Theocritus, Horace, the old masters, you know, the way they wrestle with the political implications of rurality and nature and the wilderness, so to speak. I like them aesthetically too, but intellectually as well, those are the people that I want to be contending with. Probably my two single favorite poems of all time. One of them is very contemporary. It's Larry Levis from his 1985 collection, Winter Stars, and it's called The Poet at 17. That's my number one ever. My number two ever is probably Virgil's first eclogue. So many, many centuries between each other, but I hope that's an eclectic kind of collection there.
10: Without a doubt. And it also reminds me, when we talk about corners of Appalachia, including in Kentucky, for those who first made it home as part of this country, there was a nodding to the classical era with names of towns and architecture, even in the smallest of communities.
1: Oh, absolutely. No, absolutely. And, you know, I was talking with the poet you may be familiar with. He's the writer in residence at ETSU, Jesse Graves, a native Tennessean from Sharp's Chapel, that area. He and I were talking about, we were trying to do sort of this cosmology of Appalachian poetry. You know, there's been much done about it in the fiction side. And we were thinking, how far back can we go? And we decided, obviously, that even long before European contact, there's indigenous myths, not a ton of it written. There's some writ language, but, you know, there's indigenous folk tales that obviously sort of transmogrified with this European influence. But we were thinking, you know, to me, in these sort of, we were thinking about found scraps of poetry. You could even go as far back as the Daniel Boone trees, or as we call them in Kentucky, Old Dan'l, the Daniel Boone trees, where he would carve in very phonetic chicken scratch English. He was trying to say is Daniel Boone killed a bear, but he'd spell it like Dan'l Boone killed a bar, B-A-R. So to me, that's poetic. That's a poetic transcription. That's a sort of poetic landmark in my mind. So, and like you said, there's all these references, all this sort of intermingling of indigenous and European, you know, thinking about Kingsport, even the name Kingsport essentially is a gift from the sort of, I guess, speculated father of Sequoia, the father himself of the Cherokee alphabet, Nathaniel Guest, a George Washington land surveyor. I'm pretty sure, unless my history is wrong, that's a gift to him, sort of a gift to him for being a friend of the indigenous of these areas, the Cherokee. Kentucky's interesting in that regard because I don't think it was a permanent habitation zone for the indigenous, the American Indian. It was more of a the happy hunting ground, is what it's called. It was a intermingling point for the Cherokee and the Shawnee and the Mingo and the Delaware, even all these different groups. There's this notion of Appalachia, especially Eastern Kentucky, I think, Central Appalachia, especially, as this static place. Yesterday's people, as they were famously called in the 60s in a book, that it's this unchanging, static place where people humped up and never had the gumption to go anywhere else. But the migratory nature of it is what's so fascinating to me. All these different interest groups and individuals that are commingling, intermingling there, it's a very interesting liminal space in that regard. And you could see it, like you said, from the earliest days when you had these people bringing these sort of European notions of things to bear and to intermingle with the indigenous that were here. It's a very interesting intermingling of headspaces, so to speak.
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0: This is Scenic Routes. I'm Ray Bassett. We've told you about Landed, a new podcast series from the American Farmland Trust on the season of transition for farms and ranches across the country, including here in the Southeast. Thanks to the Trust's Brooks Lamb, we now share Episode 6 of Landed with you.
12: 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I'm Brooks Lamb.
13: So, or is this what are we looking over?
14: Well, actually, our property, this is the south part of this property.
13: Mm-hmm.
14: And then it jogs back up this way and then goes back to the east. There's about 75 acres here. A lot of that's floodplain down there. Mm-hmm. So that's not going to develop, thank God.
12: This past spring, my colleague from American Farmland Trust, Megan Fowler, was back in her home state of Oklahoma, on the ranch of Jim and Sarah Shelton.
15: Their farm sits outside of a town called Veneta in the northeast corner of the state on land that sits in the Cherokee Nation.
14: We really don't have a formal name for it, Shelton Farm or Shelton Ranch, whatever. It's about 1,500 acres, deeded acres, and we also lease about another 300 or so acres from my cousin that's adjacent to our 1,500.
12: And like many of the farms and ranches we visited on this show, it's a place that revolves around family.
15: The Sheltons are in their later years. They raised their four kids here, two sons and two daughters, and now they have a crew of grandkids who keep them plenty busy. It's a special place for the whole family, where they've come together to celebrate some of their life's biggest moments.
14: Yeah, so when the girls got married, Tom fixed up the barn, cleaned it out, put these poles around. We had lights strung between these poles and had an outdoor wedding. Had two outdoor weddings here. It was awesome. Beautiful. Had the caterer set up in the little rock barn with the chow line. It was a lot of fun. Hell of a lot of work, but it was great fun.
13: Yeah.
14: For everybody.
12: Now, the Sheltons are all coming together again for something that's also a lot of work. And though there might be fewer string lights and chow lines, it's definitely important. In some ways, what they're doing is like another marriage to the land itself.
15: That's because now they're working together as a family to figure out how they will transition the ranch from the parents to their children, all while keeping the land whole.
12: Welcome to Landed. I'm Brooks Lamb with American Farmland Trust. On this show, we explore how farms and ranches transition from one generation to the next. That process might sound simple, but it isn't. Land transfers are complicated, full of economic, legal, and emotional challenges. And they're important to all of us, no matter where we live. How farmland transfers and to whom it transfers will determine the future of rural communities and the entire food system. Today, Megan takes us into the middle of an Oklahoma family's succession story. Hey, Megan.
15: Hey, Brooks.
12: So, before I toss hosting duties over to you today, I want to ask, how did you find the Sheltons? Did you know them from growing up in Oklahoma?
15: Well, I did discover that we have at least one mutual acquaintance, but I had only spoken to Jim a few times on the phone before I visited. I wanted to tell a story from Oklahoma, and I was looking for farmers in the area who are using conservation easements to protect their land from development. Since there aren't a lot of easement options in Oklahoma, I was having trouble finding anyone. But then the magic of Oklahoma connections kicked in. I knew the Nature Conservancy was active there, so I went digging around on their website and annual reports, and I stumbled on one of my best friend's little brothers who was working there. So I got his number, gave him a call, and of course he knew someone who knew someone who knew someone who knew Jim and Sarah Shelton, and he put me in touch with them.
12: Nice. Talk about a small world Oklahoma connection.
15: Yeah, it's a big territory, but really just a small town. There's only about 5,000 people in Veneta now. I used to pass through a lot as a kid and probably pass their ranch every time. It's right off Route 66, not too far from the big city of Tulsa, and Cherokee Nation has a lot going on there.
12: Okay, I'm excited to hear more. I'll let you take it from here.
15: Thanks, Brooks. So first, let me introduce you to the current landholders. There's Jim, who we heard from at the top of the episode.
14: I'm Jim Shelton.
15: And his wife, Sarah.
16: I'm Sarah Shelton. I'm the wife of Jim and the mother of four children.
15: Both are Oklahoma-born. Jim had a career as a banker, working livestock on the side, and that's always been a part of his life. He and Sarah were both raised ranching.
16: I grew up on a ranch northwest of here. And then we rode pasture every summer, all summer, my sister and I. So it was like 4,500 acres to cover, you know, horseback to check and count cattle. But we loved it. I absolutely loved it. And it's a very fond memory for me.
15: The 1,500-acre ranch where they live and raise cattle now is land that's part of Jim's family. It's a ranch that's been pieced together and expanded over the last 100 years, and it started around the time Oklahoma became a state. During a dark moment in history where families like Jim's and mine were settling land that was given to indigenous people, not long after they had been forcefully removed from their homelands to the territory.
14: And so we've got an old sailboat over here, I think, where my great-grandfather moved down here to Oklahoma territory. Indian Territory, and he sold his farm in Kansas and moved down here and started, I guess, acquiring land around statehood time in 1907. And so then my grandfather had a farm between here and

0: and his siblings. And so then when he returned from World War II, he started acquiring more property adjacent to the original land that his father and grandfather had bought originally. So he put most of the place together. And we pieced a few more odd tracks into it later, probably in the 1980s, I guess. So it's a livestock operation, beef cattle. And we also try to do things to make things good for the wildlife out there, for all the critters. I just want to see it, try to do a better job of taking care of it.
1: Walking around the property with the Sheltons, they showed me parts of the ranch that are a snapshot of a different moment in American history. Jim pointed out two buildings constructed as part of the National Works Progress Administration after the Great Depression.
0: So history of this little property here, we were told that back in the 1930s that this was a county poor farm.
2: Oh, interesting.
0: Yeah,
2: I didn't know Oklahoma had poor farms.
0: I think everybody did.
2: Everywhere.
0: Years
2: and
0: years ago.
3: These two rock buildings were built by the WPA program. It turned out when I was in grade school, I lived out in the country, went to a little three-room country school. And after we moved here, my old bus driver said, "Oh, I worked on that. You live out there where the hospital was, and I helped build that building." And they quarried all the rock for it here on the property.
2: Oh, wow.
3: So.
1: But this land is now rich in the Sheltons' family history, full of memories from raising their four children here.
3: We had campouts in the back, out in the pasture, and they had a bunch of tents, and I took my tent out. They were like middle school. It was Elizabeth and her friends, and it was boys and girls, and I got out there, and I laid down in my tent, and I thought, what have I gotten myself into? They could be up running around doing whatever, you know. And so anyway, but it was in the spring and the grass was turning green. So when we got up in the morning, brought all our stuff to the front yard for their parents to pick them up, everything they had was covered in green manure, their socks and their shoes and their stuff. I mean, because they just had run in the dark and had no idea. And so anyway.
1: It's clear in the first few minutes of meeting Jim and Sarah that they love this land. But I knew this even before I got there. I did a little homework prior to my visit and came across an op-ed that Jim wrote in 2025, pushing Congress to fund conservation programs that would help Oklahoma rein in sprawling, unexamined real estate development. And this is because the Sheltons saw how things were changing in their area. They were afraid that someday they might lose their ranch.
3: Did you mention that we were threatened by a fairly large development?
2: Yeah,
0: there was a group came in and they bought my neighbor's property. Was that in 23?
3: They bought that probably in 22.
0: Anyhow, they were going to develop a $2 billion theme park and RV park just south of us out there. And they got the city of Vinita to annex in the property just to the south of us. So our property line is the city limits out there, out east. And one of the promoters came to me one day, or we saw him one day, and he said, "Do you want to sell your farm?" I says, "Nope, not for sale." That's the last we ever heard from him. And I thought from the beginning that it was just one big grift, that nothing was going to happen.
2: Sure enough,
0: it didn't happen.
1: But this proposed development caused land prices in the area to inflate. Speculators swooped in and bought up other ag land in the community. And this wasn't something that Jim thought was going to help people of the region.
0: But I don't want to see all the oligarchs owning all the land in the country. I want to see families owning this land. And then we can be profitable. And all these places have opportunities for layering of enterprises, not just, say, having a beef cattle operation out there, but there's other things that could happen, you know, insofar as recreation or other small animal agriculture, just many, many things. So I think we got a good opportunities to do stuff and have a place for the family to congregate over time.
1: To help protect their ranch, the Sheltons started looking into conservation easements, which prevent land from being developed or split apart, even if the land is sold. As I met them, they were closing in on completing an easement after more than a decade of planning. They had been thinking about an easement for a while, but it wasn't until NRCS, the Natural Resources Conservation Service, updated eligibility that helped them fast-track their land protection.
0: Well, I started looking into

0: it, I don't know, 10, 12, 15 years ago, maybe.
1: Yeah.
0: And just kept hitting dead ends.
2: Oh, okay.
0: You know, because there was a process. And then what really opened it up was about 3 years ago, I think it was, NRCS deemed this to be grasslands of significance area. And so that opened it up for us to become eligible for the conservation easement. So I contacted Nature Conservancy, and so we started the process.
3: Jim's daughter, Elizabeth, works for the Nature Conservancy, and because working together on an easement would be a conflict of interest, they referred Jim to the Texas Agricultural Land Trust, who's been working with the Sheltons now for years.
1: That's been a couple of years ago, so about 3 years ago.
0: Yeah, I think 23 is when we did the application.
1: Yeah.
0: But yeah. It's a long deal.
1: It is a long haul.
0: And so then we got our application in place, and we ranked at the top of the list, so we were in.
1: Yeah.
0: Yeah.
1: And now you're close, right?
0: Yeah, we're close.
1: You're close.
0: Yeah, it's approved. Yeah, we're just awaiting the appraisal, and that should be, have that next week, probably.
1: Behind your values of why you've gone that path?
0: Well, to me, it all ties together, and it's to be able to keep the property intact and to protect it from development, and so that it will be there for many generations to come. I mean, that's the challenge.
3: With the easement in place, the Sheltons have preserved this special land for agriculture and wildlife, and that's a big hurdle to celebrate. But now they have more work to do and another challenge to get through, their succession plan. Because the land cannot be divided, they'll need to work with their four children to figure out how they will pass this land on to the next generation.
4: This is Landed. From American Farm Land Trust, I'm Brooks Lamb. In this episode, my coworker and friend Megan Fowler is sharing the story of Jim and Sarah Shelton. A few years ago, they started the process of placing a conservation easement on their land to protect it from development. Now, they're in the middle of figuring out how they will pass the property on to their children. All right, here's Megan with the rest of the story.
3: Before going out to meet the Sheltons, I had a couple of phone calls with Jim. I knew he was married with four adult kids, and I knew he cared about the future of his land and was really close to having a conservation easement placed on it. I also knew that he and his wife, Sarah, were getting older and thinking about their next chapter.
5: Thanks so much for joining coming together.
3: So the day I drove up to their farm, three of the four children joined us to talk about how they were working through a succession plan. There's Elizabeth.
6: Yeah, so Elizabeth Crow. I'm the second daughter of Jim and Sarah Shelton and live here in Vinita.
3: And Tom.
7: I'm Tom Shelton and live outside of Vinita as well.
8: And you're the
7: oldest.
3: And Mary-Kate.
9: I'm Mary-Kate Craven, newly returned resident of Oklahoma after 15, 16 years away. And I'm the youngest of the four children.
10: But our third child, Will, was unable to get here because of work, so... Anyway.
3: Unlike some of the stories we've heard on this series, all of the Sheltons' kids are local. Tom and Will live nearby. Mary-Kate and Elizabeth came back after years of living out of state. They all have fond memories of working here as kids, and they're all invested in the land's future.
6: My memories of growing up are helping work cattle on Saturday morning. Dad was a banker and worked full time, and so Saturday mornings it was like, okay, we got to go work cattle this Saturday, and kind of groaning about it probably as a kid and being like, oh, really? Do we have to do this? But he got donuts, so it's okay. But yeah, I think as an adult now and having children, it changes your perspective on that.
9: Yeah, certainly. Yeah. Tom, you got any memories besides donuts?
7: No, not this time.
10: Tom, as a teenager, he spent a lot of weekends and summers at my parents' house helping my dad with his ranching operations. So he's certainly been around the ranching business, but he's always on call to come help when we need him.
9: I think those Saturday working cattle days are definitely something for me. I have vivid memories of like sitting on horseback in the trees, kind of like hiding in the shade, just like laying back. And my dad always had people that would come help with the cattle days, which equated to a fun thing. So
3: Having all of his kids back in one place is not something that Jim takes for granted.
0: I think we're very privileged to have them all here nearby. And especially as we move forward, as Sarah and I move to this next chapter of our lives, to have these guys here. And that's the challenge we've got, is how do we make this thing, put it together and make it work? That's the real challenge we've got.
5: Thank you for making that great segue for me.
0: Okay.
5: Because it's really hard. That's one of the reasons, part of the reason I want to interview people, is because families find themselves in this position all the time, but it brings up all kinds of things that you have to decide as a family. And here you all are gathered. How long have you been thinking about
0: eight or 10 years, and then we've gotten more serious about it in the last few. We've started on developing a trust with an attorney. We've still got to finalize that. We've visited with several people outside the family, of course. A few years ago, Sarah and Tom and I went to a ranching for profit seminar on succession planning, and it was very intense. And we learned a lot, but we've unfortunately not implemented anything yet from what we learned up at that session. And I've been and had some other webinars we've attended and listened to. So all this information swirling around in our heads, and we just need to sit down and get it together. But it's hard. It's just hard as hell, and it's not easy. There is no template for how to do something like this.
3: That's right. There's no set path for passing something like a ranch on to multiple heirs. It's something many families face and a story the Sheltons know well. Sarah has lived through this experience with her two siblings and their family ranch. It's a situation she's keen to avoid for her own kids.
10: As far as my family, my dad, he just left it to us and one-third undivided interest, and there was no guidance or talking beforehand about what the structure would be and what we would do going forward and that kind of thing. And so it's been very difficult because it's three different people thinking different ways with different experiences as far as the management of the land and that kind of stuff. So it has been a challenge. And so we're hoping that we can do some communication with everybody ahead of time so that we are in agreement going forward before Jim and I are just gone and we're like, what do we do? So,
3: for the Sheltons and their kids, it's like they've studied for the test and now they're ready for a real-world application. And though most of them were able to come together on the day I visited, finding time to gather and discuss next steps has actually been one of their biggest hurdles, and it's one they think is essential to overcome.
10: Our communication has not been great. I think that's a lot of our issue is not communicating, not getting everybody together around the table, which needs to happen.
0: So we're learning from that, and we're going to do things better for these guys. We just have to. And it's going to be rough, but I think we're going to get there. We've just got to.
3: Aside from finding ways to communicate better and more often, it's been tough for the family to navigate how to make decisions about what comes next. Mary Kate, the Sheltons' youngest daughter, shared how this process becomes more difficult when even family members bring vastly different perspectives.
9: I think succession planning, people like to throw the word around there like it's a simple task to accomplish, but there's no one size fits all, obviously. But you have the feelings and emotion and memory from the Gen 1 in this case, and what they would love to see. Then you drop down a generation in our family where you have several siblings, and you know, how do you work through conflict resolution, everyone having very different potentially ideas, or maybe having similar ideas, but then you have spouses as well who have very differing opinions of what they want, and you may want one thing, and if your spouse doesn't want the same thing, it's not a holistic approach to entering into whatever that succession plan is. You know, you have to have team buy-in. And I think that's one thing that's been really hard, because it's just continued to be this, like, vortex of, like, we can talk about it, but we're just going to keep circling. There's, you know, feels a little bit like a black hole at times.
2: Yeah.
8: What Thanks, else, guys. I think that's it. I left things inside, so I want to go grab those things. Yeah. And I might just ask, like, one last question on advice, but I'd love to get you out of the sun.
3: Near the end of my day in Oklahoma, my sense was that though Jim, Sarah, and their kids all know they want to be a part of the ranch, they were working out what to do now. Sarah gave her thoughts on the best next step.
10: I'm ready to commit to somebody from outside. I really think that we need a facilitator to get this ball rolling and help hold us accountable, because Jim and I have not been good to be accountable or to get anybody else to be. But in this process, we probably just haven't even gotten that far to give assignments. But I think that a list of good facilitators with experience in dealing with families and that kind of thing would, or just a checklist of what to look for to make sure you're getting what's going to work for you.
11: Hey, Tom.
12: Hi, Megan. How are you today?
11: Good. How's it going?
12: Pretty good.
11: Good. Good. Well, thanks for following up and letting me ask you some more questions.
12: Yeah, happy to help.
3: On the day I spoke with everyone at the ranch, I noticed that Tom, the Shelton's eldest son, was pretty quiet when it came to all the talk of succession planning. And I get it. It's a lot for a stranger to come into your home and ask about family dynamics. But to credit Tom, he reached out after I left to talk through his experience and share his thoughts on what he hopes for the future.
12: I think to divide it would be a tragedy. It would stay whole. And then I would like to see it be in production agriculture, and I would like to see that happen to perpetuity and hopefully with family operating it. The other thing, I was talking to my folks a week or two ago, and some question came about inheritance, and it's I said this, and I say it to you, and this is 100% honest, like, I don't really care what my share is. Like, if it's something or nothing, I don't care. I just want to know what it is, and I want to get the plan established so that when my folks do move on and make the transition, it can be more harmonious than the transition that's gone on with my mom's property, hopefully. Because, I mean, this is like right here in front of us. It's like we've seen this. Let's learn from this and let's make a progressive step.
11: So I'm going to ask, is there anything you would share about where you are as a family now in the process compared to when I spoke to you in March?
12: I know there's been some progress made with the conservation easement. I think that's about to wrap up. But as far as the planning side, we still have a lot of work to do, and I don't know that things have changed a great deal since we last talked.
11: Yeah, not to use your family's story as exact for what everybody goes through, but I think a lot of families go through this, like, we don't actually know yet.
12: To be 100% honest, I think we've been there for about 6 years. Mm-hmm. And that's when we kind of originally even started talking about this. So I'm really hopeful that, we're trying to get some outside help just to open up channels of communication and get things moving forward. But, really, you need to be setting up the next generation to take this over when they're in their 20s or 30s, not when they're 60 or 70. I'm in my mid 40s, so I'm already thinking about my kids, like, what do we need to do? But I hope I can do a better job, and that my siblings in my generation can do a better job to set up our next generation and get them moving forward.
3: A few months after visiting Jim and Sarah at their ranch, I was curious to know how things were going with their succession planning. So I reached back out to them and they left me these messages.
13: Personally, I feel like we need to make some management changes, maybe like a short-term thing where we were talking about maybe a 5-year agreement on that, and which gives us a little bit of time to flesh out the succession plan and get everybody to the table, but then give Jim some relief with taking care of the cattle and that kind of thing. But right now we're kind of at capacity of what Jim and I can handle. So I think that's kind of a step forward.
2: The another thing I did back, it's been 6 weeks ago or so, I sent a request to the four kiddos to ask them what their desires were, what their kind of their goals were for now, and also for the great beyond when Sarah and I are gone. And I think we could take those responses collectively and get with someone to facilitate a discussion about, okay, here's what each of you guys, you know, would like to do. Now, how do we make this happen going forward? How can we kind of merge these into something that works for everybody? A lot of work to do. Trying to think generations out, not just next year. That's the challenge. That's what we've got to do.
4: Thanks to Megan for bringing us this story.
3: And to the Sheltons for welcoming us into their home and their process.
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3: Already this season, we've traveled from Virginia, Georgia, and Colorado to Mississippi, Washington State, and Oklahoma, and many places in between.
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3: And we've celebrated their successes.
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7: Good morning. Iran calls off negotiations with President Trump and will wait for his term to end. A historian says Trump's zigzagging between war and peace won't win. It's Morning Edition from NPR News. A powerful earthquake in Colombia has killed more than 100 people. I'm Martinez.
8: And I'm Leila Fadel. The epicenter was in one of the poorest regions of the country. Survivors are sleeping outdoors to avoid further collapses. Also, what it means to live in a maternity care desert. It's Tuesday, August 11th. 1 year ago today, Trump deployed the National Guard to Washington, D.C. 800 troops then have grown to nearly 5,000. We track how much it's cost and whether research shows there has been any impact on crime. The news is next.
9: Live from NPR News in New York City, I'm Doahli Saikautel. The death toll after a powerful 7.4 earthquake in Colombia has risen to 111. Local officials say they expect that number to rise. People remain trapped under collapsed buildings in several cities in western Colombia, including in the city of Cali, with more than 2 million residents. NPR's Kerry Khan reports.
10: The strong quake struck early Monday morning, rattling buildings and homes in the Chocó region, some 150 miles west of the Colombian capital, Bogotá. The USGS said the temblor struck at a depth of 66 miles. Posting on social media, the governor of Chocó says there are reports of, quote, multiple injuries and severe damage to the buildings. Some 140,000 people live in Quibdó, the capital of the region. Video on local TV from cities in the region show collapsed building and major damage to a regional airport. The quake comes more than a month after two strong back-to-back earthquakes hit neighboring Venezuela, killing more than 5,000 people and destroying hundreds of buildings. Kerry Khan, NPR News, Rio de Janeiro.
9: In Wisconsin, a Democratic socialist is seeking to capture the Democratic nomination for governor today. She hopes to follow in the footsteps of like-minded candidates who've won in other states. Mayan Silver from member station WWM reports.
11: Francesca Hong's progressive platform has generated buzz among young voters and others drawn to her message, like Timmel Heck.
12: There's the moratorium on data centers. There's Medicaid for all, universal child care. She brings all the things that we need to make Wisconsin a great place again.
11: Hong is a 37-year-old state lawmaker, bartender, and chef, and daughter of Korean immigrants. Some of her previous statements have sparked controversy, including about defunding the police and canceling Thanksgiving. She sought to distance herself from those remarks. Wisconsin's outgoing Democratic governor has endorsed Milwaukee County Executive David Crowley. He says he's concerned about Hong's chances against the likely Republican nominee, Congressman Tom Tiffany. For NPR News, I'm Ayan Silver in Milwaukee.
9: President Trump has signed another executive order aimed at trying to upend the way U.S. children are vaccinated. NPR's Rob Stein has that story.
13: Trump's new executive order calls for reducing the number of childhood vaccines recommended by the federal government. The executive order also calls for breaking up a shot that is now given as a single vaccination for measles, mumps, and rubella into separate shots, and for the Justice Department to pressure states to reduce the number of vaccines required for school. The moves will likely be challenged in court, like previous attempts to change childhood vaccinations. The executive order was welcomed by vaccine critics and denounced by many public health experts. Rob Stein, NPR News.
9: It's NPR. New data out of Congo suggests that the latest Ebola outbreak is the fastest spreading on record. Reuters reports there are at least 4,000 cases so far. The illness has killed around 2,000 people over the last 3 months when it was officially declared, but health officials suspect the illness sickened people much earlier in a remote province of Congo. Employees in China displaced by artificial intelligence have recently seen courts and arbitration panels rule in their favor, but workers remain anxious. NPR's Jennifer Pak reports from Beijing.
14: This summer, economics graduate Ilouin Wu took an internship at an AI startup in eastern China and says she was shocked. I didn't know how advanced AI was already, she says. I feel very afraid. Several courts have ruled that employers adopting AI cannot shift the burden to workers. But China and the U.S. are locked in an AI race, says Eli Friedman, a professor of global labor and work at Cornell University.
15: You can't say that we want to dominate these industries in the future and then start clutching your pearls.
14: Plus, it's tough to find a stable job in China's sluggish economy. Jennifer Pak, NPR News, Beijing.
9: In Thailand, the prime minister has suspended the approval of firearms permits after at least 7 people were killed by a teenage boy at a school near Bangkok. Dozens were injured and some remain hospitalized from the Friday shooting. A preliminary investigation indicates the shooter allegedly was influenced by social media content involving violence. This is NPR News.
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1: When you think of early aviators, names like Wright, Lindbergh, and Earhart probably spring to mind. But unless you're a confessed aviophile, the names Cole, Fitzmaurice, and von Hunfeld probably do not. You're on The Soundbeat.
2: Somewhere in the heavens above, three brave venturous souls are battling howling winds and treacherous air pockets, fighting their way to our welcome shore where glorified fame and the cheers of a mighty nation await to greet their daredevil feet.
1: When the three made an emergency landing in Greenlee Island, Canada in 1928, they had completed the first transatlantic flight, from east to west, mind you. It's a much more difficult trip in that direction due to headwinds. Even Lindbergh hopped a ride on the USS Memphis when returning after his famed New York to Paris jaunt. You're listening to They Landed Over Here From Over There, recorded by Arthur Fields that same year.

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1: Hey, it's Juana Summers from NPR's All Things Considered. 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

0: You're listening to Death Cab for Cutie, performing at the Dining Desk. The video just dropped today. Watch the whole concert on the music tab of the NPR app. Download it wherever you get your apps. This is NPR News.
1: What do green clay tennis courts have to do with fighting climate change? I'm Dr. Lynn Pascarella, president of the American Association of Colleges and Universities. And today on the Academic Minute, Jonathan Lambert, visiting assistant professor of interdisciplinary climate science at New York University, says it's more than you might think.
2: If you have seen one of the thousands of green clay tennis courts in America, you have witnessed a climate change mitigation technique called enhanced rock weathering. This is a natural process in which rocks like basalt undergo chemical weathering, which converts atmospheric carbon dioxide into stable bicarbonate ions that do not contribute to global warming. Crushing these rocks and spreading them over large areas expedites weathering, and dozens of startups are applying this technique on farmland. Research is expanding on other suitable areas for enhanced weathering, and for our study, we quantified its climate impact on green clay tennis courts, the American counterpart of the red clay courts common in Europe. As opposed to the crushed brick of red clay, all green clay courts are built using weatherable basalt. We used a database of 17,000 green clay courts and built a model to calculate the gross carbon sequestration at each court given the rock's grain size, chemical composition, and local air temperature. We also calculated carbon emissions associated with mining and transportation of material to each court during construction and maintenance. In total, we found that all courts in the U.S. sequester a net total of approximately 25,000 metric tons of carbon dioxide per year, equivalent to the emissions of 4,200 passenger cars. Additionally, compared to the more common concrete courts, green clay courts emit at least 1.6 times less carbon dioxide from construction. Green clay courts therefore have high climate mitigation potential, and one simple opportunity to increase their carbon sequestration is to shift the proportion of newly built courts to favor clay over concrete. Additional climate benefits can be found by using smaller grain size materials for new clay courts, and by rigorously tracking and iterating on court maintenance practices.
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0: that we will always try to bring our folks home and just honor our nation's fallen.
1: The DOD is now doing DNA analysis to identify X3. If he turns out to be Christensen, Pfeiffer says he hopes to bury his great uncle's remains in a Lutheran cemetery in Nebraska, where the rest of his family lies. For NPR News, I'm Hope McKenney in Sitka.
2: This is NPR News.
3: I'm Dr. Anthony Lizerwitz, and this is Climate Connections. Across the U.S., millions of people live in affordable housing, and many struggle to make ends meet. And as the climate warms, they're increasingly exposed to extreme heat.
4: And sometimes have to make a decision between putting food on the table or turning on the AC to a temperature that is actually safe for people to be able to withstand the extreme heat that we're seeing.
3: In a recent report, Juan de Clet Barreto and his team at the Union of Concerned Scientists analyzed nearly 8 million affordable housing units across the U.S. They found that almost half are in counties that received at least 21 days of extreme heat alerts from the National Weather Service in 2024.
4: Many of these homes are already homes that are energy inefficient, that do not have air conditioning units, or the folks that live there do not have the ability to easily pay for the bill.
3: Without adequate cooling, vulnerable groups, including children and the elderly, are at greater risk of heat-related illness and death. So de Clet Barreto's team recommends policies that tackle affordability and extreme heat together. For example, ensuring that low-income people can access weatherization and energy bill assistance to help vulnerable people stay safe as temperatures rise. Climate Connections is produced by the Yale Center for Environmental Communication. To learn more about climate change, visit climateconnections.org.
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6: Raised in South Georgia, a stone's throw away from the Florida Panhandle, Robert Gwaltney describes his stories as, quote, Southern literary fiction where the gothic and the magical intertwine. The author of The Cicada Tree has written his second novel, titled Sing Down the Moon, published by Mercer University Press. Tell us more about this latest work.
7: Sure. So it's my second novel. It's following up my debut novel, which made its way out into the world February 22nd, 2022. And this book is Southern literary fiction in the Gothic vein. It's told from the perspective of 16-year-old Leontine Sky, who is the protagonist, and she is bound by blood and legacy to Damascus, an ancient fig tree that grows on the Georgia barrier island called Good Hope, a tree that feeds the dead and devours the living. As her mother disintegrates before her very eyes, Leontine must confront a birthright that will take everything from her, as it has her mother, teeth, hair, and bone. Leontine's already lost parts of herself, a hand, and her memory in a happening 2 years prior, known as Tribulation Day. When a mysterious stranger arrives, as they often do on Good Hope, Leontine's memories slowly resurface, and with these memories, the discovery of a chilling truth, rejecting her legacy, will shatter the fragile balance between the living and the dead, forcing Leontine to choose. She can save the island and those she loves, or she can save herself.
6: Sense of place drives what you write. That was true in The Cicada Tree, and it's also true in this novel. Share more of how that informs you.
7: I think in all Southern fiction and all Southern literature, place is always a character. You know, I lived my entire life in the South. I grew up in rural Southwest Georgia, a small town called Cairo. I reside in Atlanta, Georgia now. And I think that, you know, when stories begin to come to me, I first begin to hear the voice of the characters. And then, of course, there's always the creep of place. And it really is always plot that comes to me later. In regards to this story, Sing Down the Moon, it takes place on a fictional Georgia coastal barrier island called Good Hope. And I really like the idea of telling the story in this sort of liminal place, this liminal space, this in-between world, this place of isolation. And I think that the story, I wasn't quite sure initially where the story was going to take place. And I had the honor of being selected to be the writer in residence at the Pat Conway Writers Residency in Beaufort, South Carolina, back in October of 2022. And I stayed in a cottage on the marsh. And that really is where place began to come alive for me for Sing Down the Moon.
6: How did this story come together for you?
7: You know, it's interesting. When I was writing The Cicada Tree, I was maybe 65-70% through with the book, and I had this panic come over me that perhaps I had no other stories to tell, that perhaps everything that there was to say I was saying in that one book. And I tend to sort of write from a place of obsession. I like to keep other ideas at bay while I'm working on the story at hand. And it's when I took that break in those moments of panic to begin to think about Sing Down the Moon. The story from what I initially imagined is quite different from what actually made its way onto the page. But I think that that initial story was sort of born from a place of panic. You know, thematically, you know, that the story explores themes that I'm continue to be interested in, you know, inherited legacy that sort of haunt us in life and our ability to be able to break free from those legacies, from birthrights, from our family, from place.
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9: You're listening to the American Democracy Minute, keeping your government by and for the people. On the 61st anniversary of the 1965 Voting Rights Act, Delaware enacted a state VRA prohibiting voter discrimination, suppression, and vote dilution. Virginia's governor signed legislation to expand its VRA and lay the groundwork for automatic voter registration in the Commonwealth. August 6th, Delaware Governor Matt Meyer signed House Bill 444, the Delaware John Lewis Voting Rights Act, prohibiting discrimination in voting, but also establishing a democracy canon, instructing election officials, state agencies, and the judicial branch to, quote, construe the election laws in favor of protecting and making accessible the right to vote, unquote. The extensive bill prohibits voter suppression and intimidation, the dilution of votes through gerrymandering, and provides for civil actions when discrimination occurs. The same day, Virginia Governor Abigail Spanberger expanded the Commonwealth's state VRA with the signing of 10 bills. The legislation includes provisions strengthening statutes prohibiting voter suppression, extending the cure process for absentee and provisional ballots, improving voter roll maintenance, laying the groundwork for automatic voter registration to make it more convenient for citizens to register, and other pro-voter provisions. Delaware joins Virginia and 10 other states with state-level VRAs. We've linked to the new legislation at AmericanDemocracyMinute.org. I'm Brian Beal.
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Radio friend, hello, welcome. It's wonderful that you are here with me on Chord Drift. I'm Paul Jorgensen, your concierge for this Tuesday edition of the show. That was Jan Hammer with the original Miami Vice theme that came out all the way back in 1984. Radio friend, this is one of the things where I self-identify as an old and try to explain to youths what cultural experiences we had with certain TV shows. And certainly for me, Miami Vice was one of them. It was when it was appointment viewing, first of all. And then there is a quintessential episode that has Phil Collins's In the Air Tonight. And it just, the way that it's shot and everything is spectacular. Hard to describe, but this is the kind of thing that I do every Monday through Thursday from 10 a.m. until noon right here on WUTC 88.1 FM and HD1 in Chattanooga, Tennessee, and throughout the Tennessee Valley, going into 4 states and 35 counties. What? It's true. It's all true. And radio friend, the first 25 minutes of the show is definitely of a particular vibe, and I thought there was nothing better to start it off with than a little Jan Hammer. By the way, he built the whole theme on a Fairlight CMI sampler sequencer, and this is just the 60 seconds that was the TV show theme song. There's a much longer remixed version. Both versions, by the way, I believe were on the Billboard Hot 100. I think the shorter version actually was number one. Fantastic, as are you, radio friend. And I have, before I go and jump into this next one, I am going to say support comes from Marathon Live, presenting Christone Kingfish Ingram, Thursday, November the 12th at 8 p.m. at The Signal. 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We can also sign up for our newsletters so you can stay informed with all of our upcoming ticket events and giveaways. It is in constant flux, so go check it out regularly and often. All right, the next track that we're going to play is actually going to take up a pretty big chunk of this first half hour. It's from Oren Ambarchi. The song is called Hubris Part 3, and I think you'll hear the through line on this one right here on Chord Drift.

Owen Ambarchi, Hubris Part 3, off of the album Hubris, which originally came out in 2016 but saw a re-release just this past April. I think you could hear the Jan Hammer influence in that particular track. Hubris, the album, was recorded piecemeal between April 2015 and February 2016 across Rotterdam, Berlin, Tokyo, Brooklyn, Melbourne, and Nantes, with contributions from industry stalwart Jim O'Rourke, Ricardo Villalobos, and Arto Lindsay. This part three that we heard closes out the three-part suite, build on the same kind of disco, drone-esque kind of tune. I hope you enjoyed it here on Chord Drift. Radio friend with me, Paul Jorgensen. It very 80s vibe to me, that track. Again, ties in well with the previous song. And now, get ready for this. It's going to tie in well with this next song. We've got in this block Eden Aurelius, but the tie-in, how about a little Wang Chung today to live and die in LA right here on Chord Drift.

Eden Aurelius. Acquiescence off of Entre Nous, which came out at the beginning of this here month. It's the opener to the album Entre Nous, and it was recorded in New York. And again, there's a 80s techno vibe in there, kind of an undercurrent that, again, I think tied in beautifully with those earlier tracks. Radio friend, I hope you enjoyed that block. I know that I did. I try to do things like that for you every Monday through Thursday from 10 a.m. until noon right here on WUTC, your public radio station. We have so much coming up today on this 88.1 FM. You've got me until 12 o'clock, and then Fresh Air takes over for conversations. Then at 1 o'clock, it is Clark Gibson driving the Haley Solomon Show. From 3 until 4, Ray Bassett, Scenic Roots, those great local conversations. 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At 8, Louder Than Bombs with Brent Stott. At 9, the Supersonic Soul Show. At 10, Tuesday Blues Day, Jet Black and Company bringing it on a weekly basis. And then 11, Blues Power. All great programs for you to listen to, radio friend. Oh, it's also great. All right. Enough of me talking about how great this station is, because I do it all the time. You can just, if you see me on the street, you can stop and say, hey, why is WUTC so great? And I'll be happy to share that information with you. And, you know, if you're sharply dressed, if you say something witty or whatever, I would appreciate that, and I will compliment you on said bit of joy in the world. We've got in this block Miriam Bradley, Marina Herloop, but kicking things off, Jason Calhoun, Enjoy Losing, right here on Chord Drift.

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Marion Bradley, True Love Will Find You in the End, off of Blackwood Pew, that is due out on October the 23rd. This single just came out in advance of that very recently. It's a cover of an original by Daniel Johnson that he released in 1990. Marion Bradley was at Big Ears earlier this year, and I went to see her perform live, and she was spectacular. Very nice, insanely knowledgeable about the blues, and extremely talented in what she does. If you ever get a chance to see her live, and sadly she is not touring in the U.S. right now, definitely go. If you happen to be heading to Ireland and the U.K. later this year, definitely go check her out. By the way, you can find out more about this show by going to chorddrift.com, where you can find Marion Bradley links to that song. I might even have the link to their website. But anyway, track her down if you can. Go see her. Before her, Marina Herloop, Vas Violant, featuring Adri Gore. The album is called Ja Ja. It's a self-released that is due out on October the 9th. And kicking off that set, Jason Calhoun, Enjoy Losing, off of Revelations of Divine Love, that came out on August the 7th. Radio friends, you are listening to Chord Drift with me, Paul Jorgensen. I have some more music I want to fit in before the end of this hour, including Graham Hunt, Gash, a couple from them, Murex, but kicking it off, Blonde Redhead, Blood Spilled, right here on Chord Drift.

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4: 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In case you didn't hear it at the top of the hour, I'm Paul Jorgensen. This is Chord Drift, and you are my radio friend. Good morning. Hello. This is hour two of the show. Had to break in so that we could hear that World of Bluegrass promo. I went last year. Several members of the station went last year, and it was just spectacular. If you did not get a chance to attend, I suggest adding it to your calendar now, getting your tickets now, and then going to see some fantastic live music that happens all around the South Side. It's going to be great. I have a feeling. I also have a feeling that you, radio friend, are here for some music, but I do want to remind you, if you go to wutc.org/tickets, you will see things like we've got a ticket giveaway for the IBMA World of Bluegrass Ramble and Bluegrass Live. 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While you're there, you can sign up for the newsletter. There's a little link there at the top of the page. And don't forget, if you scroll way down, there's two more homestands for Chattanooga FC. So you've got the 29th against the Carolina Corps and then September the 13th versus Atlanta. 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Isn't that fantastic? Yes, it is. What did we hear in that last block? Well, let me tell you. We finished off with Graham Hunt, Waiting for You to Come Home, off of American Pyramid, which is due out on August the 28th. Going to be playing at Static Age Records on September the 29th in Asheville. Then on the 30th is going to be at Aisle 5 in Atlanta with Tanner York and Max's Fable. Before him, we had two from Gash. One is Good and Bad. The other is Risking Heaven. Both off of At Least You Know What You're Laughing At, which is due out on September the 25th. No dates in the area right now, but they're both tiny songs. So I thought, why not play them both together? Before Gash, we had Murex, Flock of Swans Flying V's, off of Inventio, which is due out on September the 25th. And kicking off that set was Blonde Redhead, Blood Spilled. Came out at the end of July. It's a standalone single, and there's not an album attached to it, but I really enjoyed that one, and I'm really interested to hear more from these folks. Maybe you are too, radio friend. But we got to get into some more music. I'm feeling it. I'm feeling it. I'm feeling it. So let's make that happen, shall we? I've got Lonely Deer. I've got Astral K. I've got June McDoom. But kicking things off, The Avalanches, Can't Get Over Losing You, featuring Points of Tracy, right here on Chord Drift.

Lonely Deer, Habibi, a clear black line off of A Lantern and a Bell from March 2021, released on Peter Gabriel's Real World Records. Lonely Deer is the performing name of Emil Sävängen, a Swedish performer. You would think I would be able to pronounce his name better, given my heritage. Astral K before that, Maybe It All Comes at Once off of Flickering, which was released back in 2022. It's the solo vehicle of Reese Edwards, also a member of the band Ultraka Spacek. Another beautiful track, June McDoom Without You off of Follow the Light, which is due out on October the 16th. And kicking off that set, The Avalanches, Can't Get Over Losing You, featuring Portraits of Tracy off of No Bad Memories, which is scheduled for release on October the 16th. Radio friend, it's so great to have you here. I'm so excited to be sharing all of this music with you. I'm here with you every Monday through Thursday from 10 a.m. until noon right here on 88.1 FM, Chattanooga, and the Tennessee Valley. We're going to play some Briston Maroney, some North Lane, but kicking things off, Shipla Ray, same sociopath, right here on Chord Drift.

Briston Maroney Freeway off of Sunflower that came out in April of 2021. Briston Maroney is a local-ish lad, grew up in Knoxville and now calls Nashville home. No upcoming dates in the area, but I like the cut of the jib of that track. So hopefully they'll be coming to the area soon. North Lane before that, Dark Solitaire off of Obsidian, the deluxe edition. That came out in November of 22. Now, one of the things is the official genre of this and how the band self-describes is metal, metalcore. That's their thing. But that song goes into a lot of different realms. It's got electronic dance vibes to it. The ending piece has got a very proggish sound to it. One of the tricky things about genre is it pigeonholes things that sometimes a specific work isn't going to fit neatly within. And so I try not to care too much about the genre and just let individual songs kind of become whatever they are. As I'm listening to them. So don't just believe it. And North Lane out of Australia, they self-released this one and recorded it in Chris Blancato's studio in Sydney, is the outside producer on this one. Kicking things off, Shipla Ray, same sociopath. From Portrait of a Lady that came out back in 22 as well. Again, I liked how that one was put together. And she has collaborated with Nick Cave and Todd Rundgren. So you definitely some rock lineage there. Oh, radio friend, I want to remind you we've got some great local programming coming up yet today. You've got me for about 25 more minutes. From 1 until 3, we have Clark Gibson with the Haley Solomon Show, Ray Bassett with Scenic Roots from 3 to 4. Then starting at 7, we've got Amplify. At 8, Louder Than Bombs. At 9, the Supersonic Soul Show. At 10, Tuesday Blues Day. And 11, Blues Power. A lot of great music coming up yet today. Check out the weekly schedule, too, where you can go and plan your week. Find your favorite episodes there. But of course, you're here with me right now. So, a lot of music to get in before the end of our broadcast day. I've got some Hannah Stretton coming up. The Drin Merc kicking things off. Storefront Church, Burn the Roses, right here on Chord Drift.

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Hannah Stratton. The song is From, off of Tiarn, T-I-A-R-N, which came out on August the 7th. Played a track of hers yesterday and really loved it and thought I would play another one. This is the fourth and final pre-release from her album before it came out. She recorded From as a dark storm rolled over her home, opening the windows and tracking the song with her dog, Rue, asleep beside her. She used a hairbrush in place of a slide on guitar, plus synth, and a tiny harp. It's great. She was living in isolation near the ocean for over 4 years while she was writing this album, which is the follow-up to the album Soon. Really beautiful stuff there. Before Hannah Stratton, another repeat from yesterday, The Drin, this one, Haven't Lived It Yet, off of I Lost My Way for Centuries, which is scheduled to be released on September the 18th. I have a strong feeling this is going to be a pickup for me at one of our fine local record stores because it is a sprawling 23-track but 74-minute album. For listeners in the know, like perhaps you, radio friend, that is the perfect time for an LP. So, when September the 18th rolls around, I might have to go and see what I can do about grabbing that album. The Drin, by the way, are out of Cincinnati, and they're big in the underground scene there. And Stereo Gum compared them to a fried, blearly, extremely confident hybrid of the bands Can and The Fall. Now, I'm not sure what a fried, bleary, extremely confident hybrid actually means, but it is definitely psychedelic, and that is something that I very much enjoy. Before them, Merc, Something New off of Infinite Youth, which came out in April of 21, out of New Zealand. I don't know if these folks have actually put out anything since this one. And then kicking things off, Storefront Church, Burning the Roses off of Ink and Oil, which came out at the end of June of 2024. This one circled up for me because I was reading an article about Phoebe Bridgers, and it turns out that Lucas Frank, who is Stormfront Church, also plays in her backing band. And so it kind of took me into a little bit of a deep dive. I've got a couple of his LPs at home, but not this one. So that might be something down the road I need to correct. I do not need to correct my time with you, radio friends, but it is coming close to the end of the broadcast day. As always, I'm here with you every Monday through Thursday from 10 a.m. until noon, right here on your WUTC. 88.1 FM. 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So in case the playlists go away somewhere, those web pages are still there. Neat little pictures. Sometimes I noodle on what the show is all about. Great stuff. And of course, WUTC.org/chorddrift. It's a great place to see the songs that I'm playing as I play them, more or less. I'm going to leave you today with a track from a band called Dirty Three. The album is Love Changes Everything. And this came out at the end of June of 2024. Very similar to Storefront Church. And it's off of Dirty Three's 9th album and was the first record that they had put out after 12 years. And I thought with this roller coaster ride of an episode, and by the way, just as an aside, I call the show Chord Drift because where we start is very rarely where we end up. And I think today is an exemplary example of that. So anyway, Dirty Three, Love Changes Everything, 4. This has been Chord Drift with me, Paul Jorgensen, radio friend. Have a great rest of your day. I'll see you tomorrow morning.

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Jimmy McGriff, a master on his chosen instrument, the Hammond B3 organ. That song was called Funky Junk. That is coming off of Electric Funk from 1970. Hello, everybody. My name is Clark Gibson, holding it down here for Haley Solomon while she is away. She will be back sometime in the fall. But for now, we are doing this thing, and I couldn't be any more excited to be joining you folks day in and day out and sharing some music that I enjoy, and I hope you folks are enjoying it as well. We're going to get into this thing. We're going to start pretty instrumental today and kind of see where that takes us, but it seems like a lot of the stuff that I've chosen today isn't super lyrical, but that's all right. It's going to be funky. It's going to be good, and we're going to have a good time. So let's get this thing started with that Nate Smith Cartoons Kiefer and Kenny Beats record that I've been hammering over everyone's head. We are finally, I think, at the end of that record and all the songs that I wanted to share on it. So let's get this thing started. Thank you so much for tuning in to WUTC 88.1.

That was Mike Neone and Born Free with Madman. That's coming off of My Own Thing from 2018. Preceding that, you heard Krungbin, which you know him, you love him. Kind of the, I guess, on the Mount Rushmore at the very least of this kind of like, you know, funky psych funk kind of thing. That's been going on the past couple of years. I mean, I know it's been going on before that, but it seems like it's kind of back in vogue a little bit, and probably a lot of thanks to Krungbin out of Texas. You heard from Nucleus before that with Elastic Rock. That is the title track off of their 1970 album. And then, of course, that Nate Smith, Kiefer Cartoons, and Kenny Beats to get us started there. That is a brand new record from July of this year, and I think we finally completed it. I think we've heard every single track on that album over the course of the past week or so. Coming up next, this is a band, this is changing gears crazy, but this is a band, when I first moved here in 2017, it seemed like they were playing shows all the time. I believe they were based out of Nashville, but I bet I saw them 5+ times at the old Revelry Room, is what it was called at one point. I'm not even sure what that space is anymore. It was Songbirds for a while. I got to meet these dudes a handful of times just because they were playing such small local shows, and it was cool to get to talk to them. I also remember seeing them at, I don't remember where it even was. It was an outdoor thing, but they jammed on this song. I think you're about to hear one of them, the second song, Goodbye Song. They closed the show with that, and they just jammed on it for so long, and one of the guitar players broke a string, and I just thought it was so cool. I had just started playing music myself at that point, so those guys were kind of heroes of mine when I first kind of started getting into making music and living down here in Chattanooga and starting my life out. But with all that said, story time over. Here's two in a row from The Wild Feathers right here on WUTC 88.1.

That was Pinch Hitter with Withered Hand. That was a single released from 2024. That is a local Chattanooga band, and they absolutely rock, man. That is Spencer singing and playing guitar. You can follow them on all the social medias at Pinch Hitter Music. They call themselves Tennessee's favorite apocalypse rock band. Their latest record, World War Whatever, came out in April of this year. You can go stream that and hopefully maybe buy it somewhere. And yeah, definitely check their schedule on the social medias to see where they're going to be performing around town, because you're going to want to see it. Those guys are full of energy and just a really good band. Preceding that, you heard two in a row from the Wild Feathers. Goodbye Song was coming off of Lonely is a Lifetime from 2016. And Wildfire was from a newer record, still almost 10 years old at this point. Greetings from the Neon Frontier from 2018. The Wild Feathers, although I don't love the name, I totally thought these guys were going to be like the new Eagles when I was keeping up with them around that time frame of 2016 to 2018. They did release an album in 2024 titled Sirens, but it seems like they've gone, you know, radio silent since then. I know that hasn't been that long, but I don't know that they have much more left in them. It doesn't seem like I'm seeing any tour dates or anything like that for them. So go check out their catalog. They've got a bunch of good stuff in there. Coming up next, we have got a band out of New Orleans, Louisiana. This is Twisted Teens. You're going to hear three in a row from them. They just released an album on July 10th titled Florida Water Blues. Here is Twisted Teens right here on WUTC 88.1.

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three in a row from Twisted Teens, and I kind of did forget, or maybe I just didn't notice because I listened to that album in its entirety, and I haven't just listened to any of the tracks by themselves, but they all end very abruptly, so sorry if that got a little funky sound in there. I guess that is one of those that you're supposed to listen to all the way through. I would recommend it. I thought it was pretty fun. It's pretty fresh. It's unlike a lot of things that I normally listen to. It's kind of, it's like country, but also punk, kind of heavy. It's got a lot of different stuff going on in it. And they seem to be very influenced by like the clown aesthetic, a lot of clown makeup and things like that. So yeah, interesting group. That's Twisted Teens out of New Orleans. So go check them out when you get the chance. Coming up next, we're also going to do three more in a row from, let me see how to pronounce this, maybe Mac Thervasken. This is a band out of Gothenburg, Sweden, and I dig them a lot. This is also a recommendation for Paul Jorgensen. So you might have heard these on his show. This is their latest record, Glass and Bones, that just came out in April of this year. So I hope you guys enjoy them as much as I do. And stay tuned for some more music coming right your way.

0: 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I thrive on deadlines. I don't think I'd get anything done without them. 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I'm going to give you a deadline for donating to this station. You can knock it out in 5 minutes, I swear. Start a timer. Your deadline is now. Here's how to give.
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4: 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So as
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6: Welcome back to the second hour of the Haley Solomon Show, right here on WUTC. You just heard three in a row from Machter Verskan. I think it's the best guess I have. I looked up the pronunciation. Still didn't help a whole lot. That is a band out of Sweden off of their latest record, Glass and Bones, from this year. Speaking of new album releases, I have not been more excited about a new album in quite some time here. There is this band called At, and they are literally just the symbol for At. Their 2023 album, Mind Palace Music, has been on steady rotation for me ever since it came out. And they just released a single called Auto Smile. It's going to be the title track off of their upcoming album that's set to release in October of this year. So we've got a little sneak peek from that. We're going to hear that single, as well as two from Mind Palace Music, right here on WUTC.

three in a row from At to kind of preview their upcoming album, Auto Smile, that's set to release this October, and I am so stoked on that. I think that is just an incredible band. It's actually just a two-piece group. It's just a duo, I guess. And that's pretty much all we know about them. I think they're kind of a mysterious duo there. Up next, we have a band called Open that is actually a local band that I think is no longer together, but this is off of their 2023 album, Late. Here is Salad Days by Open right here on WUTC.

riding on this slide. You think that I don't know? Cheer you up and cheer you dry.

That was two in a row from Dijon, two songs that actually go right into each other, so that was kind of satisfying on my end. That's off of his latest release from 2025, Baby. And Dijon, he is an interesting character. I would classify that as almost like emo hardcore R&B slash soul. I think it is just so good. He's got such a distinct sound, and if you're a fan of McGee, who has kind of recently popped off on his solo career, Dijon is kind of the guy that produced a lot of his stuff, and McGee was even in the band Dijon before his solo career. And then also, Dijon has been acting. He was in One Battle After Another, and then he also just produced Justin Bieber's latest record, Daisies, and I gotta say, it's pretty dang good. So that guy has the Midas touch when it comes to music production. Coming up next, we're going to hear from Uncle Lucius with Age of Reason right here on WUTC.

like it bears our name. We disregard the hurt and shame. We say tradition comes from

The Intruders with Love Is Like a Baseball Game, coming from 1968. Preceding that, you heard Two in a Row from Los Lonely Boys. You heard More Than Love in their native tongue, which was Más Que Amor. That's coming off of their 2004 self-titled debut. You also heard Nobody Else. That is coming off of Live at the Fillmore from 2005. And I think that is one of the best concert videos that I've ever seen. Some of the best concert footage ever. It's all on YouTube. Go check it out. That is Texas blues at its best. It's just so fantastic. That's just a three-piece band. Two of those dudes are brothers, and their chemistry is just so good. They're actually on tour still to this day, so I'm glad to know that they're still around. They used to record at Willie Nelson's ranch, and used to hang out with him at Pedernales Studio in Austin, Texas. So a little fun fact about Los Lonely Boys there. And then, of course, Uncle Lucius with Age of Reason. That's coming from The Light from 2015. We've still got time for a few more here, so stick around for some music programming for your listening pleasure before we get to Scenic Roots with Ray Bassett here at 3 o'clock. Thanks for tuning in.

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Golf Alpha Bravo with Water Sign. That is a single that was released in June of this year. You also heard from Skyline Sun with Broken Bones. That is also a single coming from 2021. I told you I was feeling some instrumental tunes today. Sometimes that's a nice little reset to just have some background music. Although that last one, pretty rocking. Very much puts me in the mind of Jimi Hendrix's Third Stone from the Sun, or just really any of his guitar work, because of the tone that the guy's using in Golf Alpha Bravo. Very Hendrix-esque. Guys, thank you so much for tuning in, as always. And that's all I know. I hope you guys have a great rest of your day, and take it easy.

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3: 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I was like, this word is lying around and nobody's using it. That's the word. If I use that as my framework, then I began to build in the picture.
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4: So every weekend, we went to the farm, and we enjoyed seeing Grandma eating meals around the table, listening to stories, and of course, my main attraction was the horses. And Grandma would even sit on the porch and watch me ride around. Sometimes we would escape up the side of Taylor's Ridge. It was a dirt road then. And Daddy said, be careful. I said, why? He goes, those people have stills in the woods. I said, what's a still? He said, just stay on the road.
2: As you'll hear, and more, today on Scenic Roots. 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
5: Live from NPR News in Washington, I'm Louise Schiavone. New reporting contradicts what the White House told the press traveling with the president during a recent trip to Turkey, and as NPR's Tamara Keith reports, that may have left reporters vulnerable.
6: President Trump boarded Air Force One as usual, but the Washington Post reports he was then smuggled off the plane in a catering truck and flew on an entirely different aircraft. NPR hasn't confirmed the report, but journalists and White House aides who unknowingly flew on the decoy plane were firmly instructed to keep their window shades lowered. Later, talking to reporters, Trump never let on.
7: Were you aware of any credible threat by Iran against Air Force One?
8: Well, I have a threat all the time. I'm number one on their list. Before you. But if I go, you go. Right?
7: But was there a specific
8: perhaps someday you want to change professions.
6: Tamara Keith, NPR News.
5: In South Carolina, 10 Republicans are competing in today's special Senate primary. Each is seeking the party's nomination to fill the seat of the late GOP Senator Lindsey Graham. After Graham's death a month ago, the state's governor appointed his sister, Darlene, to fill the remaining months of her brother's fourth term. We get details from Gavin Jackson with South Carolina Public Radio.
9: The crowded field includes Representatives Russell Fry and Ralph Norman, former Congressman and Governor Mark Sanford, and local businessman Mark Lynch. Polling has indicated no clear frontrunner, and the race is expected to go to a runoff in 2 weeks between the two top vote-getters. The late senator was known for his foreign policy positions, but candidates seeking to replace him are focused more on domestic issues, such as cutting the federal deficit and affordability. Senator Darlene Graham, a mother and grandmother, has said her brother was an expert on the federal budget, but she's an expert on the family budget. The Republican nominee will face Democrat Annie Andrews, a pediatrician, in November. For NPR News, I'm Gavin Jackson in Columbia, South Carolina.
5: Luigi Mangione was back in state court today in Manhattan for what's expected to be a final hearing before his murder trial gets underway next month. The judge says the jury will be anonymous. NPR's Brian Mann has more.
10: Mangione is accused of gunning down insurance executive Brian Thompson on a New York City street in 2024. Because of the national debate over health care access and insurance costs, Mangione has drawn significant support online, with fans and supporters showing up at the courthouse for each hearing. During this session, Judge Gregory Caro said jury selection will begin September 8th. He signaled that jurors' identities will be kept from the press and the public. This comes as Mangione's defense team has argued for more media access to the trial. Mangione faces second-degree murder and other charges in state court. A second trial in federal court is expected to get underway in January. Brian Mann, NPR News, New York.
5: On Wall Street at this hour, the Dow is off 190, the Nasdaq down 194. This is NPR News. Russia's high court has barred the country's lone party advocating for an end to the war in Ukraine from standing in parliamentary elections next month. As NPR's Charles Maines reports, the decision comes despite growing signs of public fatigue with the conflict.
11: Russia's liberal Yabloko Party had been the sole political bloc calling for an end to the war in Ukraine, a position that has already led to the arrest of several prominent members. Now the entire party is banned from the September vote after Russia's Supreme Court found Yabloko had engaged in copyright infringement and received foreign funding, among other charges. Several hundred Yabloko supporters, most of them younger Russians, waited outside as court deliberations dragged on for some 8 hours. Yabloko leaders framed the court's decision as a sign of Kremlin fear of the party's anti-war message, with polls showing a majority of Russians now want a negotiated end to the war, currently in its fifth year. Charles Maines, NPR News, Moscow.
5: Russia has released former U.S. Marine Robert Gilman, arrested 4 years ago in Russia. The U.S. has argued he was wrongfully detained and says no U.S. concessions were involved. Gilman, now 32, had been traveling in Russia with plans to teach in Moldova when he fell ill on a train and was arrested. He is said to be quite sick. Pro basketball's upcoming schedule is taking shape, with legend LeBron James due to play his first game with the Philadelphia 76ers on the NBA's opening night, October 20th, against the newest league champions, the New York Knicks. I'm Louise Schiavone, NPR News, Washington.
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14: This is Scenic Roots. I'm Ray Bassett. Thanks for joining us. Craig Havockhurst is an author, a music journalist, and a public radio broadcaster. He is the editorial director at WMOT, the American Roots radio station serving Nashville, Murfreesboro, and Middle Tennessee. Before the holiday season, we talked about his story and his book, released this past fall, Musicality for Modern Humans, How to Listen Like an Artist. 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
15: Right. I was on the team that conceived the format and that built, kind of rescued a long-standing public radio station at Middle Tennessee State University that really needed a new identity. And through the leadership of a guy named Ken Paulson, some of us were pulled together to kind of come up with a way that that station could reflect Nashville, its songwriting, its traditions, its many traditions in roots music, and bring Americana music to Middle Tennessee's airwaves. And I've been on staff ever since as the context guy, the news guy. I write the website, news features, and host a show called The String that airs on Monday nights. And it is a roots music interview show. And I DJ Bluegrass, an old time show too.
14: How were you drawn to music? You tell a story at the beginning of this book, Musicality for Modern Humans.
15: Yes, it was classic parents putting the kid in music lessons before I had any agency, and I didn't know what to think of it. I just went along for the ride, and I was 7 years old, did the Suzuki violin thing, and went on to be part of a youth orchestra at Duke University. They had a string school, a wonderful director. She had a son named Nick who became my best friend through pretty much middle school. And so he was a wonderful musician. He was definitely the best violinist in town among our age cohort. So I watched somebody who was clearly very gifted. That helped inspire me. And I would say that the violin never completely took me over, but I certainly was won over by a lot of violin music, Mendelssohn Violin Concerto. Some others were favorites, but it was a good start. And then once I turned into my early teens, I got interested in drums. First of all, my mom took me to see Buddy Rich Big Band, where I saw a drummer really do you know, go for it. And that amazed me. That was probably the first big musical revelation of my life where I thought, I'd like to try that. Not do it for a living. I never thought, oh, that's my future. But I really wanted to get on a drum set. So I asked for drums and got them for Christmas and took lessons and got into some jazz that way. Then the next step was a bass, playing the bass. And I took little courses in each of these other things. Violin was about 8 years of lessons. But I began to realize, oh, there's chord charts and chord progressions. Nobody told me that in violin lessons. That's important. And so playing the bass especially helped me negotiate chord changes and learn what a chord chart was and how that lays the back as the underpinning of jazz tunes, mutual improvisation, rock and roll songs. And before long, I was charting out songs that I was writing as I got more into other genres like rock and bluegrass and country. And that journey felt very natural. And one thing I took away from it that I think some people, and I address this, get intimidated by is if they take lessons on the flute or the oboe or the trombone in their high school, you know, junior high school years, but they think, well, I don't really feel good about music. But if I took up another instrument, I'd be starting all over. And no, no, no, you're not. That you are learning music at every step of the way. And you should think of being learning your way as a musician who could pick up any instrument. And if it feels good physically, if you feel good about making music with your breath, or feel good about making music with the tips of your fingers or your voice, you can draw on any past music lessons that you have, and it's all cumulative. So that really took me off in the realm of being more of a fan and a super fan and somebody who believed in an eclectic listening life, jazz, classical music, experimental music, et cetera.
14: And I also want to ground this in a sense of place because, as you know, Clyde Stubblefield from Chattanooga, the drummer, give the drummer some, as James Brown used to say. His musicality was shaped by growing up here in Chattanooga and the sounds of the factories where you learned music, where you absorbed music. Ground that in a sense of place, where that was and how that might have shaped it.
15: It's a great question because I think it definitely took me into my late teens and 20-somethings to figure out what was unique about where I grew up, Durham, North Carolina, because I grew up in a kind of it's a academic heavy area, a lot of culture, a lot of fine arts. So I kind of had that fine arts grounding, which didn't feel as rooted to the Carolinas or to the South. And I went to college at Northwestern, was an English major, but I kept up with my music habits. I was playing bass in a rock band and learning. And then I got into roots music, got into bluegrass, folk, and I discovered the fingerstyle blues masters of what I learned was called the Piedmont blues. Reverend Gary Davis was a name that came up, and I thought the sort of delicacy and intricacy of his parts was so interesting, and I spent a lot of time trying to learn how to play that fingerstyle. And I learned that he was a busker outside of the tobacco factories that I saw and smelled growing up in the 70s. They were like making cigarettes and curing tobacco right downtown Durham. So there was a place where I went, you know, I began to take a lot of pride in where I'm, a new kind of pride in where I was from, because I could hear and feel that blues music coming out of the geography that I knew. And the other big one was Doc Watson. Now, he was from Western North Carolina in the mountains, but I'd had experience camping there, going to river rafting, loved the Smoky Mountains from my youth. And so over time, I've grown very attached to Western North Carolina, Asheville, Brevard, and the areas around where Doc was from, Deep Gap, North Carolina. And I went to the festival that he created on behalf of his son's memory, Merle Fest, for Merle Watson. And that was a big, every year in the spring, I'd go to Merle Fest for about 10 or 11 years in a row and learned, it was exposed to many of the artists that I cover now, Gillian Welch and David Rawlings, for example, and Leftover Salmon. And it was truly like graduate school for roots music there.
14: And how do you see all that bringing you not only to radio, but the types of music that you dive into on radio, and also how you do it?
15: The story of American roots music broadly began to strike me as just the coolest story. And I love that it was tied to all these landmarks in American history, Civil War and Reconstruction, the Depression, World War II, civil rights. Each had a chapter that could be taught very effectively, I think, and we don't do this in schools, but some of these periods and transitions in our country can and should be taught through the music of those times. And I began to see it too, a little bit like, I love baseball, I love baseball writing, I love baseball journalism. And I got to see writers who could see what on the surface seemed like a similar thing happening every day, nine innings, some team wins, some team loses, et cetera, three strikes and four balls. But they would find all these avenues into a larger study of life. And I really admired that. And I got into print journalism and journalism after graduate school that was really what I call explanatory journalism, policy, law, legal stuff. And I like that. I like thinking about systems. I like thinking about economics and incentives. I like thinking about technology changing and influencing, say, the healthcare system, which I wrote about for about 8 or 9 years. And then one day I heard a report, I heard a piece on NPR, on national NPR, and it took the fiddle tune that is the DNA of the Aaron Copland theme that came out of the ballet rodeo, I'm sure how to pronounce that in the back. And that theme had later on become the theme song of a commercial campaign for beef, like the beef growers. And they had that in the background. And this scholar, commentator, whoever he was, traced this from its old time fiddle origins through its country versions to its classical iteration to its commercial use in popular culture. And I went, wait a minute, you can do stories like that? And it was not lost to me. It was on the radio. I loved NPR growing up. And I began to turn my mind to thinking about potentially doing stories like that. So by the time I got out of the Tennessean and Nashville after 3.5 years covering music there, I got trained up in radio because I thought that was such a powerful medium to tell music stories, obviously.
14: We're speaking with Craig Havockhurst of WMOT, author, journalist, and public radio broadcaster, about his book, Musicality for Modern Humans, How to Listen Like an Artist.
16: Talk more about what compelled you to write this book and lean in on the word musicality to make this accessible to people.
15: Yeah, I got a lot growing up out of Leonard Bernstein's Young People's Concerts, out of certain exhibitions of symphonic music where they took young people to see them play and the conductor would describe the sections and how everything was supposed to fit together. I also was fond of the jazz commentator, Billy Taylor, again on public radio, who would play concerts where he would describe jazz. I saw him live a couple times to do his live kind of lecture performance. I thought it was very compelling. And I also, as an explainer journalism guy, loved seeing what people like Carl Sagan could do for cosmology and later others would do for food, for example, on cable TV, some really good explainers and really good context. And then a little later, Wynton Marsalis became a great ambassador for jazz, very public, somebody who really developed his public face and told a story that was compelling to me and to many others. But I did feel it fading away, and I began to realize that, wow, Yo-Yo Ma, and, who was another one, and Wynton Marsalis, they've been around a long time. They were figures of the 90s, and nobody's kind of come along to take their place in the public forums on network TV or public TV or where people could actually stumble upon it. This still exists, but it's kind of on YouTube. It's kind of individuals who have gone to YouTube to create channels that talk about music in a broad-based way, in a theoretical but accessible way. But those folks are not, they may have many, many subscribers. That doesn't mean the general public is getting any signals that they should and could build a deeper, richer musical life. And I'd also long had this question in my mind, what do we, as in my society, listen to broadly and why or why not? And that came from realizing in my teens that I was interested in what people were telling me was alternative radio, college radio, left of the dial, very eclectic rather than the commercial FM channels, which I saw narrowing in their scope and their programming. So I saw the broadcasters get more a narrow cast on the audience. They leaned way more into celebrity singers and songwriters and stars than the process of music, or even print journalism really pulled back on musicology in its explanations of why this or that sounded this way or what tradition it came from. So I saw the information being constricted. People, maybe I imagine younger people going, well, where would I turn? And thinking that it took shape very slowly. But the word musicality, which pops up every now and again in music commentary, where somebody will use, and I have too, use the term, that performance was especially musical, or that person approaches music with a Jack DeJohnette, the drummer who just passed away. One of his main bios at AllMusic says he was a drummer with consummate musicality or comprehensive musicality. To describe a drummer who people don't think of as making music, they make rhythm, right? But the word struck me, musicality. I was like, this word is lying around and nobody's using it. And I would do Google searches and there were no books. There is one now, another one, that's fine. But it was just like, that's the word. An overall sensitivity, comfort with, curiosity, tune in to, again, a kind of vibe, a sort of receptiveness to musical statements and a sensitivity to what makes some music more rich and more lasting than others. And I thought, if I use that as my framework, then I began to build in the picture.
16: One thing that you emphasize throughout the book is not only explaining what you're listening to, but also giving the reader a framework on how to listen.
15: Certainly try. I borrowed a phrase that Aaron Copland used in his great 1939 book, What to Listen For in Great Music. And in the introduction of that book, he says, it's not about listening to, it's about listening for something. You want to be inside the music as it unfolds and listening for, say, motifs, little melodic notions that repeat or that are developed, that maybe are played and then have variations on it. You will be listening for certain kinds of rhythmic phenomena. Syncopation is one big one I like to talk about. Listen for dynamics. Be aware of, because our bodies and our brains and our ears are so sensitive to changes in volume, just as a scientific matter, that the changes in dynamics can be very dramatic and expressive, or they can be very subtle and expressive. And so I definitely use that, and I acknowledge Aaron Copland's kind of conceiving of this, and then I say, I'm going to be using this tactic throughout the book. Be inside it. And the reason I felt that was necessary to give people some guideposts was my thesis that, well, the idea that this book is really about sound-based music, not song-based music, because song-based music has taught us what to listen for. And we tend to listen for, of course, the story, the singer, the voice, the leading melody, and the beat. That's what popular music is. And if the singer and the lyrics were taken away, what would you think about music in general? What if you just didn't have access to vocal music and you only had access to all the great instrumental music of today and yesterday? I'd be comfortable. I wouldn't like it, but I could make the rest of my life listening to only instrumental music. So I kind of leaned in hard on that. I thought the listening for helped give people some hooks and some substance and some attachment points.
16: The people that you've mentioned so far and others, whether we're talking about Aaron Copland or Leonard Bernstein, Wynton Marsalis, Billy Taylor, Isaac Stern, they all came from an analog age.
15: Yeah.
16: Before things began to get digital. Now we're in this age of algorithm, and here is an AI group producing an AI song. How do you see what you're trying to achieve in this book as also perhaps a possible antidote, toolkit for listeners who are craving something that is authentic and they need some guideposts?
15: It's a complex question. Let's split aside AI from algorithms, because algorithms were taking shape well into the process of the book, and AI came along in sort of the last year of my working on it. And so it was hard to understand what to make of it. I have a better feeling for it now, and it's not a good feeling. But as far as the transition from analog to digital, I lived that in the 80s with the advent of the CD. The medium changed so that the feeling of putting a needle in a record gave way to a much more convenient and smooth and seamless kind of process of listening to CDs. But of course, streaming really changed everything and gave us comprehensive choice of everything in the history of the world at one time. That can be rough for a lot of people, and they tend to pull back because infinite choice is not a good thing. There's psychological studies to show this, that it actually narrows people's focus, and they tend to listen to the same thing they already know they like, because trying to venture out becomes, where do I start? Now, the algorithms can be very good if you sort of teach your platform, whether it's Spotify, Apple Music, or Tidal, which I use, teach it that you want to be challenged. Make playlists or add playlists or play through playlists of music that is way off your normal radar. And even if you don't get it or like it initially, just get the computer thinking that you're a musically curious and omnivorous person. You want to explore something. Otherwise, you really will get narrow cast and be trapped in some of the, in even a worse kind of trap than the era of top 40. And so work with the streaming music services. Streaming music, I'm not remotely a snob about saying music on vinyl is better and more meaningful and sounds better all the time than streaming. Streaming audio needs to be handled right with a good preamplifier and a decent system, and you want to be mindful of that. But taking charge of the algorithm and your own musical choices is a big part of the ethos of the book. And we can talk about AI music if you'd like.
16: And with that, let's swing back around to AI.
15: Yeah, so AI comes creeping in, I guess, the end of 2023, as I recall, the ChatGPT thing. And then people were like, well, music's coming soon. And then we watched certain companies begin to post on their websites, you can make music too. Write a hit song. And initially, there, right away, I thought, well, that's just a lie. You don't make music by typing a prompt. The computer is creating an audio file of some kind, an audio phenomenon that you could listen to. But to me, music is a human-to-human art form, requires human agency, requires human sensitivity on the other end, and is about, ultimately, empathy. It is an expression of empathic relationships between people. It is an emotional shared space, and that can happen with a song, or it can happen with a string quartet, or it can happen with a solo jazz pianist, or it can happen with somebody playing a strange instrument from another part of the world you never heard of that's playing in the subway that you walk by, and give yourself a moment and listen to the sound of something utterly foreign. And all those are beautiful and important. But if there's not a human on one end and a human on the other, I don't get why you'd even think about it. I'd like to say that AI music is an answer to a question that the human race was not asking. It's bothered me the way it's marketed. We've been sort of taught in our society and growing up from the 90s on, certainly in the 2000s, that if a new tech comes along, you should at least give it a try, or you're really being really a Luddite or some sort of rejectionist. I don't know. But, you know, I think we got to take each one as they come. And I use ChatGPT for certain kinds of research and certain kinds of stimulus, but I do not partake of AI music. I don't really want to play with it. I don't want to know what it can do. And then I just watch the news to see if XYZ fake band has been platformed, and then people go and rush and listen to it. So it runs up a lot of counts. So the industry goes, oh, maybe people will like this. But the truth is, we've had dull, derivative, dumb music in our bloodstream for 50 years. We've had Muzak that piped through, you know, that you weren't supposed to listen to it actively. It was just passive wallpaper. We've had that all along. We've had mediocre music all along. Just go forth with the same ethos. Seek out superior music, and you will not be troubled by AI music.
14: Our guest is Craig Havighurst of WMOT, author, journalist, and public radio broadcaster. His recent book is Musicality for Modern Humans: How to Listen Like an Artist.
16: What's something that you learned while writing this?
15: I would say one is that where I thought I was going to write a series of semi-connected essays about different elements of music or different anecdotes from my life when I went, oh, I've never heard music that way before, and then I learned a new way of listening, a new set of things to listen for, I began to discover that, in fact, there was a kind of a flow, almost an arc, if not a course in the school sense. And it got a little more course-like than I thought it would. I felt like there was a natural progression from context of the culture we've learned to listen in and what we've been taught to listen for and what our choices are and some background. That's the sort of first part of the book. And then a middle that's really about sound, the science of sound, our ears, and then building on that to simple, what is a melody and kind of what are melodies that history has held up as great ones and what makes a great melody, great. And then add on harmony and you make it more complex and you build up to the nuances of what ensemble music can do with phrasing and shading and the kinds of things that really high-level musicians think about at the molecular level. And then at the end, I have my final part of the book is really about how to put all this into practice in practical real life. What kind of system do you have at home and what might you have to listen to audio in a way that makes music really vivid and realistic? What do you confront when you go see live music out in a club versus a big amphitheater versus an arena? What are the musical challenges that the bands are facing and what kinds of musicianship show up in these different size venues? So practical advice. And I sort of felt like maybe there is a sort of a curriculum, kind of a pathway. I also am indebted to some degree to a book I read years ago called Music, the Brain and Ecstasy by Robert Jordan. The book came at the outset of the music neuroscience revolution that we've been watching for the last 20 plus years, when brain imaging became much more real time and people could literally play the violin while under an MRI scanner and things like that. And they could really figure out where the brain was doing. But he, based on somewhat preliminary data, did this sort of ladder of what is sound, what is hearing, what is complex hearing, how do pitches blend together, how does the brain process all these? And while I don't use a lot of neuroscience, I do dip into it because I think it's super fascinating. And I think we need to be very aware of how sensitive our ears are. I don't say it in the book, but I've said it before that like a dog has a nose, has an olfactory system that blows ours away, right? It's 1,000 times more sensitive and it's their method of reading the world. Human beings' ears and our auditory system are very much like that. They are hyper acute. We can hear, what's the word? Phenomenon in the air that move our eardrums by the width of a molecule. Like, we can hear so much. Not everybody's blessed with great hearing. And so I want to be sensitive to that. And people who have hearing disabilities process music in different ways. And there's a profile in the book of a woman named Evelyn Glennie, a great world traveling percussionist, the greatest percussionist, concert percussionist living. She's been deaf since the age of 12. So she hears in a different way with her skin and her feet and her hands. And that's another way of realizing, dang, our brains and our bodies want aural stimulation. We want musical phenomenon to get inside us. And that book by Jordan was part of the journey of being very aware of that and wanting to convey that to my readers.
16: Listening to you drawing the connections between music and science, I'm reminded that when we hear music, when we feel music, when we think of music, it's about more than the notes and the space between the notes. It's about more than creative expression. It's also about the science, as you have been saying. It also gets to deeper things within us and between us. Health, well-being, community.
15: Oh, yeah.
16: Meaning. Talk about that.
15: Yep. No, it's true. And I think that I was blessed with a household where my parents, while my mother was an active musician, she played the harp. My father was an opera fan, but I was around people who lived an ethos of music that held it up with really high regard and really put it on the platform of any art form that had ever been made, and that it was a particularly humanistic art form, and that it fed our souls, and that that's not just some advertising copy. It certainly has been central to my journey as a human being, to my feelings for the world and for humanity. I talk about some of the many virtues that I think are baked into music, a musical or musicality-minded person. I mentioned empathy as a very important one, but also, if you think about a symphony that gets written and then preserved and then passed through time and brought forward again 100 years later, especially if it perhaps was by a composer who at the time in their life was marginalized for various reasons, gender or race or something, and then that work gets learned by an orchestra long after the passing of that composer and presented, you're dealing with things like people whose value systems include heritage, preservation, a kind of richness of life and living and memory and transmission and wanting to teach somebody who's younger who hears the story of that work and why it was almost lost to time and it's been brought back. All these things just, they are the essence of the humanities. And that's why I put modern humans, I wanted the word human in the title for several reasons, but the humanities, which have been, and I think safe to say, sort of under assault in our country in the last 25 years for a variety of tough reasons, I wanted to assert the humanities at the core of the book's value system. And I, like I said before, music in the age of AI, we need to put humans first, be on team human, not team robot when it comes to music. Then in a funny little element of that was that we have an adopted daughter from China, and she came as a tween. She came at 12 years old, or about to turn 12 years old. So she learned English in a lot of different ways through her teen years. And she would not use the word person or guy. She would always refer to a person as a human. So I met this human he was a funny human. And she would use, where we would use a different word. But I always loved that. And it always felt like a neat little quirk, but also like, yeah, we're all humans, you know? So I wanted that word prominent.
16: For people who want to check out WMOT, they can visit WMOT.org. For people who want to learn more about you, more about musicality for modern humans, how to listen like an artist, where can they go online?
15: My website is sort of the hub at craighavockhurst.com. Also, the website musicalityforhumans, F-O-R, humans.net also goes there. And I have a Substack called String Theories, which has been about all kinds of things about music over the years. And now it's focused on elements of the book. And we'll be identifying more of the highly musical humans, which I have anecdotes about interludes in the book of some artists that I think are working today, who are in mid-career, who are working in some of the more marginalized genres and subgenres of music that I really want to put in front of my readers. And I want to champion highly musical humans as much as I can.
16: All right. Craig, thanks so much.
15: It's been a great pleasure, Ray. Thank you so much for having me.
16: You're listening to Scenic Roots. More in a moment.
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16: This is Scenic Roots. I'm Ray Bassett. There are true stories. There are stories based on true stories. And then there are mostly true stories, such as the ones that Janie Dempsey Watts will tell you. A Chattanooga native, she grew up here in the South, then moved to California, later returned home to live near her family farm in northwest Georgia, with a few travels to France and Sicily along the way. She recounts pieces of her journey in her latest self-published book, titled Mostly True, Stories with a Southern Sensibility. Janie, thanks for joining us.
4: Thank you for having me. I'm looking forward to it.
16: Tell us more about your connection to this area.
4: I grew up in Brainerd on the side of Missionary Ridge, went to Missionary Ridge Elementary, where John Grisham went. Yes. So he's a wonderful historian. And my dad owned a drugstore on Brainerd Road called Tunnel Drugstore, right before the tunnels that go to Macaulay. And we got to work there some when I was a teen. And my dad, when I was 7, delivered a pony to my birthday party. And I loved horses before that, but then I had my own pony in my backyard, which, by the way, was not permitted. But my dad said, I don't care. And then we also went to the farm a lot. My grandma lived out in Wood Station, which is the same place I live now. And she had a nice farm. And so we got horses and ponies after that. And that was kind of my life. It was a really good life.
16: Among your earliest memories were being out on the farm.
4: Yes, yes. And grandma telling stories, Grandma Watts, Daddy's mom, and she would tell all these stories about the Cherokee and the Civil War. And we'd sit on her porch within view of Taylor's Ridge, which is pictured on the front of my new book, Mostly True, which is mostly true, but it's creative nonfiction. So you have a little bit of creative license.
16: What drew you to writing?
4: Well, I started writing in a diary when I was 8. About the horses and about the love of horses and which horses I like. Very immature, but I have the diary still. And the one that really got me was when, this is in here, it's frosty Georgia morning, one of my colts froze to death. And so I wrote about that in the diary, just a couple of lines. I was so upset. But later in life, I decided to write a Chicken Soup for the Soul story about that. But I wanted to be a writer. And then at 13, I figured that out. I knew they didn't make much money, but it didn't matter because I was going to be a horse trainer and race horses. That didn't pan out. So instead, I started journalism, another extremely low-paying job, but very fulfilling.
18: And along the way, you came to this campus here at UTC as UTC became UTC.
4: Yes, yes. And I loved being here for a while, but it wasn't working for me. Although I had great friends here, I had a desire to move to UC Berkeley ever since I'd visited San Francisco and Berkeley when I was a teen with my big sister, Emily Card. And I wanted to go there. And my grades at UTC were not reflecting that. So I moved to California and started taking extension courses as like continuing education. And then I got into UC Riverside, University of California, Riverside, made straight A's. And then after 2 quarters or 3 quarters there, they let me into Berkeley. So I got in there late, but I got in and I finished with good grades and I met my husband there. So that worked out real well.
18: And you stayed on the West Coast for many years.
4: Yes, yes, because he continued his education out there, and we moved to Southern California. And we lived there for quite a long time until 2007. But we eventually wanted to move because, first of all, the air's not as good. And I have asthma sometimes. Out there, I had it more. Here, I rarely have it. And so we wanted fresh air, and we wanted horses. And things became easier as far as working remotely. So he said he could work remotely, and I said, I can have horses, and which he'd promised me all along. So we just moved back near the farm, but not on the farm, just near it.
18: What brought you specifically to where you live now?
4: Well, my grandmother's farm, and our farm, the one I inherited, is not very far from where we live. And I just love that farm because I grew up riding horses there. Now, it may be confusing. It's mostly true. I grew up on the farm, but I also lived in Brainerd. So every weekend, we went to the farm and we enjoyed

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1: Even if you live down the road and you have other people who are handling the work for you, you're still plugged in.
2: Oh, yes. The only people handling the work right now is my hay man, because right now we have the hay out there for him to cut and take. But I do have to be there. It's usually me. And if he wants to meet me there, I have to open the gate and we talk about the hay, and then I have a man involved who takes soil samples from its Georgia Extension. I think that's what it's called. But he comes up and he takes soil samples, and then if I want fertilizer, I have to arrange all that. So it's me. And then I also have barn cats right now. Right now we're in between horses. I won't go into that because I don't want to put a spoiler alert on the book, but we have barn cats and I have to take care of the barn cats now. But I go over and walk every day.
1: Without getting into spoilers, talk about some of the stories in this collection.
2: Okay, some of the stories were written long ago, like the Frosty Georgia Morning. I think I wrote that in 2007. And then I've done others for Chicken Soup for the Soul. They're in here. And then a lot of the stories are from a column I had called Boomerang in Catoosa Life magazine for 9 years. And I didn't put all of them in here, but put a lot of them. And so those, you'll know, reflect returning back home and returning to the farm life, which I'd forgotten all of it. I'd forgotten the horses needed their teeth. They're called cleaning. No, it's not cleaning. There's a name. They file them down. And it's very pricey, and they put the horse to sleep. So one of the stories about that. And I've forgotten the weather. The weather was the big problem down here, because in California, the weather's more temperate. So I had to work with the horses. Once you get them, you're dedicated to the horse. So that's why it took a long time to get some of these published into a book, because the horse is so demanding. One of the horses had to give her foot baths in warm water in 32-degree weather, and I'm underneath the horse trying to force her to pick the hoof up, and I'm thinking, why am I doing this? Why am I underneath this horse? Why am I not writing a book? But then again, these experiences help me write stories. So you have to make experiences before you can write about them. Kind of a detail there.
1: Talk more about how you write.
2: Well, usually I see something that triggers a thought, and then a lot of times it'll come right to me what the actual opening of the story is, and then as I write it, then it comes to me what the ending is. The short stories are really easier for me, because I've also written for, in addition to the Chicken Soup for the Soul, Guidepost, and other stories, like short stories. They're just really easy for me, and it triggers it, and those are very easy for me. It doesn't take more than 2 or 3 days to get it all together to where I'm polished. But the books are a lot harder. I get an idea about what I want to do, and then I just start researching it. And then a good thing is you need to come up with an ending. But a lot of times I get caught up in the research because I really enjoy research. And sometimes that's a good excuse to travel. Although lately I'm not traveling as much with all this airplane stuff going on.
1: A collection of stories is different from a full-on novel. Mm-hmm. How do you sequence the stories that people see in this book?
2: That is a great question. At first, I was going to do it chronologically. And then I thought, no, that's not going to work, because some of the stories happened at different times. So I decided to do it sort of topically, but not totally topically. And I thought, I don't want to have a sad story next to a sad story, or more nostalgic. So I tried to mix that up, like one's humorous, one's sad. I didn't want to bum people out. I thought they could just read a story or two before they go to sleep. Hopefully it won't put them to sleep, but will feel reassuring in some way. They can always turn the page and get to a funnier one. And I did it topically, but I didn't know how to fit the California stories in unless they had to do with the South. So I kind of lumped those together. In the very end, I kind of go off to some travels in Europe. And then I added, the very end is one about Van Gogh that I wrote a while back in 2007. It was published in a newspaper. But I wanted to put it there for people that are creatives or writers or artists or poets, that they would feel inspired to keep trying even though they're rejected. Because Van Gogh was rejected quite a bit. He only sold one work, The Red Vines. I just love Van Gogh. But despite that, he kept working. And of course, his brother's wife is the one that got them marketed. So you can't let that

0: discourage you, you could be the next Van Gogh of writing or art or poetry. So it's important to create. And I wanted to encourage other creative people in the end.
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2: I'd like to hear something from one of the stories in the book. 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
0: Yes. Down here in Georgia, a man runs on diesel and grits, said by a gentleman farmer reading his tractor manual over a bowl of buttery grits. Georgia, 2014. At harvest time, you get stuck behind them on the highway. You may own one yourself. There are little ones, which I call riding lawnmowers, one of which was the subject of a movie called The Straight Story, where a man drove his mower on a 300-mile road trip. And there are big ones, the type that comes in handy when high grass needs haying or cockleburrs need to be slashed into submission. Instead of buying a pricey John Deere, the Mercedes-Benz of the tractor world, we decided to get a used one. Ours is an antique of sorts, a 65-horsepower Case Harvester International, HI, made in the 1970s. A friend steered us to this affordable, allegedly reliable, diesel-fueled beast of a machine. Trouble is, our tractor needs a lot of coaxing to start up. We've thought about holding a prayer meeting around the machine, but what really seems to work is either infusion if we happen to have some on hand. Ether infusions. On the rare occasion the thing runs, my gentleman farmer husband worries about how much work it can handle. Referring to the tractor as she, he says things like, "I'd hate to kill her pulling this fallen tree," and "she's too old to pull up that stump." At other times, he's described her as elegant and powerful and quirky. When I look puzzled at some of his descriptions, he says Harvester International aficionados would get it. I don't. Seasons come and seasons go, and she sits in the field, shamelessly surrounded by tall grass, weeds, and sometimes snow. Amy, the barn cat, has figured out a use for the tractor. She claws her way up the grooved tires to perch high above the tall grass and watch the world and potential prey go by, a very pricey kitty perch. With major bush hogging begging to be done, my husband decided this spring to get the tractor fixed once and for all. It'll be pricey, he said, but more economical than getting a new one. The elegant and powerful beast had to be hauled on a trailer, in our case, our friends, also named Steve, to get to the tractor doctor. After a few days of checking it over, the mechanic recommended a long list of fixes: glow plugs, glow little worm, glow worm glow, injectors, and other parts. My Steve agreed to the repairs. We waited and watched the summer grass and weeds continue their growth spurts unabated. A few weeks later, the two Steves returned to pick up the tractor. The first mechanic recommended further repairs by a different mechanic, one who specialized in alternators, batteries, and starters. That took another 2 weeks. After the second round of repairs, the two Steves returned our tractor to our pasture, which now looked like a jungle. "Great," I said. "So can we do that bush hogging tomorrow?" Steve shook his head no. "I need to get an air filter and replace grease filters and lubricate," he said. Another delay requiring two more trips to the auto supply store. One sunny Saturday, a full 2 months after the initial push to get the tractor fixed, it was showtime. The dog, cat, and I stood in the tall grass watching and waiting. My husband climbed aboard the rusty, squeaky seat and turned the key. The engine jumped to life with a roar. Steve let her warm up for a while, just to be sure it wasn't a false start. I asked him when he was going to hook up the bush hog. "Not today," he said. "Not until I get a 3-point hitch control arm." The whole tractor repair process reminds me of a tricky SAT word problem. If the tractor repair costs as much as 3 horses, oats, and hay for 6 months, is it cheaper to buy a mule? My answer is this. With the amount of money we spent, a mule would have been a bargain. Admittedly, mules are stubborn, and so is our tractor. The X factor is this problem is that Steve loves his tractor, just like a lot of folks down here, as reflected in t-shirt slogans such as "Tractors never die" and "We'll trade husband for tractor." Which leads to another question. Would you trade your significant other for a tractor? A fancy new green one with an air-conditioned cab and 120 horsepower? I wouldn't. I'd rather have my husband than a tractor or a mule, for that matter. He roars to life with coffee, not ether, and doesn't require a lot of costly repairs. If he ever does, I won't need a flatbed trailer to haul him. The main problem is that if I traded him for a new tractor, he wouldn't be around to operate the thing. Although I can cook a mean pot of grits, I don't know the first thing about diesel. So I'll keep the quirky antique one, the Case HI tractor, I mean, and my husband, too. Thank you very much.
2: How did this story come together?
0: Well, that's a true story.
2: Not a mostly true story, totally true story.
0: Yes, yes.
2: In a book of mostly true stories.
0: Yes, yes. That's one that's a little lighter. There's another one about my grandmother's okra, which was in Guidepost. I also wrote for Georgia Backroads magazine, but it was in Guidepost. And I've written for Georgia, which is a big magazine down there that goes out to everybody that has electricity in my area. That was a lot of fun. But yeah, that was lighter. And that tractor, we finally got it towed off about a year ago, and now we have no tractor. Thus, my dependence on the hayman, which is a wonderful thing to have, except he's always busy. So right now, it's been mowed twice. They got hay twice, but next year I'm hoping to get it more, because that's a great thing to do with pastures, get hay out of it, because there's a lot of animals down there.
2: You also tell stories about your travels in this collection.
0: Yes, yes. One of the best things about going to France was actually with my own grown son who lives in California, one of my grown sons. We went to Aix-en-Provence. I can't ever say it. Aix, I think it's called. It's a little city down there. And we were in this cafe, and I was kind of missing my husband and my other son and the horses. And it was the blue hour, you know, when the sun's about to go down. And it feels blue to me, too. I don't like it sometimes, unless I'm doing something fun. And we were there, and I wanted a cup of tea. So you go to a bar to get your tea. And, of course, other people drink, but you can get a good cup of hot tea. And I ordered one, and the bartender said, oh, there's another lady who comes here and he gets hot tea. And I said, oh. And he said, where are you from? And I said, United States. I hadn't moved yet. And he said, well, she might be here. And she came in and we sat by each other and we got to talking, and she was from Georgia. And it was really weird because I was about to move back to Georgia. So we struck up a friendship, which we still have. And I wrote that for one of the chicken soup books about tea because it just seemed natural. And then another time when we were traveling, we went to, oh, this was really funny. We went to Sicily because my husband's ancestors are from there, and we wanted to take his mother. We'd been there once before when our kids were younger, but we took his elderly mother there and his elderly aunt and uncle. And we were there, and lo and behold, they were all incapacitated on some level or another, and we were the only strong and healthy adults. My husband had spent most of the time rolling his uncle around in a wheelchair over the cobblestones. And I had to hold my mother-in-law's hand, and sometimes the aunt, who was is a lovely person still, but a lot of weird stuff happened, and it's in one of the stories. I think it's called Spring Break. That's one of my lighter stories, but the message is, even if it's crazy, sometimes it's good to have one of those family trips. And who knew? I mean, when we got to the Atlanta airport to meet them, they flew from California. Uncle Chuck, I said, how are you doing? He was holding onto the wall. And he said, well, I'm fine, but my hip's bad. And I said, well, do you have a cane? No. Did you bring your walker? No. And I'm like, oh. So that's how it started out.
2: Who are writers and storytellers that you're drawn to beyond your family experience?
0: Right now, I just finished a Fanny Flagg book called Redbird Christmas. And at first, I didn't like it because it was a man from, I think he's from Chicago or somewhere. And I thought, where is she going with this? But I came to like that story. It's very mild. It didn't disturb me before bedtime, which is the only time I usually find to actually read. And that was a good book. And then I just read McCracken Poston's book, Zenith Man. He's from Ringgold. And that's an excellent book. A lot of legal details, but I happen to love that stuff. And I'm thinking, oh, I love Raymond Atkins. He is from Rome, Georgia. He's written excellent fiction books. And then he has had a column called South of Etowah, I think. But now he put it into a collection similar to mine, but it's called South of Etowah several years ago. And he's kind of an inspiration to me. And I'm trying to think who else I like. I like all writing. That's the problem. I'll read fiction, nonfiction, anything. I'll read cereal boxes. Just let me read nonstop. And I've been like that my whole life. I just love books. You could punish me by putting me in a room, throw me in the briar patch with books, you know.
2: This book, Mostly True, is published by Bold Horses Press, mm-hmm. which is you.
0: Yes, yes, it is. I had my first novel, Moon Over Taylor's Ridge, traditionally published, and it was okay. However, I felt I'd get more creative control publishing myself, and it's quicker. If you have a contract with traditional publisher, your book won't be out there maybe 2 years. Well, that's fine if you're 30, 40, or 50. But if you're getting on up there, as I am, and hate to admit it, then it's better to self-publish. And it's become less uncool to do it now. So I don't worry about it. If they don't like it or if they refuse it, that's their loss. I mean, as far as venues and things. But I've done real well with it, and I enjoy it.
2: And for people who want to check this out and all of your works, where can they go online?
0: Well, they can go to my website, www.janiewatts.com. And it's listed in the back of the book.
2: And that's JanieWatts.
0: Yes, JanieWatts.com. It's my maiden name because since I grew up here, I know a lot of great people and they know who I am. My other name's different and they've never heard of it. So unless you know me personally.
2: Now we do.
0: Yes, that's great. That's great.
2: Janie, thanks so much.
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Here is your WUTC live music lineup for the week. Tuesday, head over to the Woodshop for Tuesday Blues Day with Jet Black, while PJ Morton brings his Saturday night, Sunday morning tour to town at the Walker Theater. Wednesday is Jazz Night at Barking Legs Theater, featuring the Gordon Inman Quartet. Thursday, Jonathan Wimpy takes the stage at Gate 11 Distillery, while Kimmy Carter headlines the Woodshop. For a full list of upcoming shows, go to wutc.org/calendar.

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1: Democrats are calling for a congressional briefing into President Trump's apparent use of a decoy aircraft to foil an Iranian assassination plot. The administration didn't disclose that the president was not traveling on Air Force One with members of the press and his staff. So what does this say about the White House's transparency? That's on the next Morning Edition from NPR News.
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2: Raised in South Georgia, a stone's throw away from the Florida Panhandle, Robert Gwaltney describes his stories as, quote, Southern literary fiction where the gothic and the magical intertwine. The author of The Cicada Tree has written his second novel, titled Sing Down the Moon, published by Mercer University Press. Tell us more about this latest work.
5: Sure. So it's my second novel. It's following up my debut novel, which made its way out into the world February 22nd, 2022. And this book is Southern literary fiction in the Gothic vein. It's told from the perspective of 16-year-old Leontine Sky, who is the protagonist, and she is bound by blood and legacy to Damascus, an ancient fig tree that grows on the Georgia barrier island called Good Hope, a tree that feeds the dead and devours the living. As her mother disintegrates before her very eyes, Leontine must confront a birthright that will take everything from her, as it has her mother, teeth, hair, and bone. Leontine's already lost parts of herself, a hand, and her memory in a happening 2 years prior, known as Tribulation Day. When a mysterious stranger arrives, as they often do on Good Hope, Leontine's memories slowly resurface, and with these memories, the discovery of a chilling truth, rejecting her legacy, will shatter the fragile balance between the living and the dead, forcing Leontine to choose. She can save the island and those she loves, or she can save herself.
2: Sense of place drives what you write. That was true in The Cicada Tree, and it's also true in this novel. Share more of how that informs you.
5: I think in all Southern fiction and all Southern literature, place is always a character. You know, I lived my entire life in the South. I grew up in rural Southwest Georgia, a small town called Cairo. I reside in Atlanta, Georgia now. And I think that, you know, when stories begin to come to me, I first begin to hear the voice of the characters. And then, of course, there's always the creep of place. And it really is always plot that comes to me later. In regards to this story, Sing Down the Moon, it takes place on a fictional Georgia coastal barrier island called Good Hope. And I really like the idea of telling the story in this sort of liminal place, this liminal space, this in-between world, this place of isolation. And I think that the story, I wasn't quite sure initially where the story was going to take place. And I had the honor of being selected to be the writer in residence at the Pat Conway Writers Residency in Beaufort, South Carolina, back in October of 2022. And I stayed in a cottage on the marsh. And that really is where place began to come alive for me for Sing Down the Moon.
2: How did this story come together for you?
5: You know, it's interesting. When I was writing The Cicada Tree, I was maybe 65-70% through with the book, and I had this panic come over me that perhaps I had no other stories to tell, that perhaps everything that there was to say I was saying in that one book. And I tend to sort of write from a place of obsession. I like to keep other ideas at bay while I'm working on the story at hand. And it's when I took that break in those moments of panic to begin to think about Sing Down the Moon. The story from what I initially imagined is quite different from what actually made its way onto the page. But I think that that initial story was sort of born from a place of panic. You know, thematically, you know, that the story explores themes that I'm continue to be interested in, you know, inherited legacy that sort of haunt us in life and our ability to be able to break free from those legacies, from birthrights, from our family, from place.
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8: 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I'm Juana Summers.
9: And I'm Elsa Chang. Of the six states holding primary elections today, a lot of the national attention is on Wisconsin. That's where a self-described Democratic socialist is in contention for governor. A win in a swing state like Wisconsin could build on a series of primary wins for the progressive wing of the Democratic Party. But some people worry it could also add up to losses in November. To hear more, we've checked in with Mayon Silver from member station WUWM in Milwaukee. Hi, Mayon.
10: Hi there.
9: Okay, so tell us more about this candidate we're referring to. This is State Representative Francesca Hong, right?
10: Yeah, it is. So Hong is really firing up a devoted base. She's 37 years old. She's a single mother, a state lawmaker, who's worked as a bartender, a restaurant owner, and a chef. Here's part of her message on Instagram, touting that she's not bought by corporations.
11: And I'll tax the rich to fully fund our public schools and cut property taxes for free childcare and healthcare you can actually afford. And that's just a start.
10: Yeah, so that's a lot of promises, but her approach to centering working people has really resonated with voters. Like Rachel Swadowski, who I met at a farmer's market. She loves Hong's approach.
12: Too many people are just complacent and doing the same old, whatever benefits the well-to-do, not the average person.
10: If Hong's elected, she'd be the state's first woman and first Asian American governor. But a lot of Democrats have concerns.
9: Like what kinds of concerns?
10: So she has some controversial posts on social media from about 5 years ago, where she called for defunding or even abolishing the police. She's backed away from this and other posts about canceling Thanksgiving or criticizing Valentine's Day. She's also rallied with left-wing streamer Hassan Piker. He's made comments some Jewish organizations have condemned as anti-Semitic. She said she appeared with him to reach new audiences. At the market, another voter was concerned about Hong, Kathy Shore, from the Milwaukee suburbs.
13: She scares me. I mean, I consider myself a Democrat. I consider myself a liberal, but there's a line, and I definitely think she wants to cross it.
10: Democratic leaders have been divided about who they're supporting.
9: Okay, so then who are Hong's opponents here in this race?
10: So there are three other Democrats. Hong's main opponent, according to polling, appears to be David Crowley. He's county executive for the state's largest, most urban and diverse county, Milwaukee. If elected, he'd be the state's first Black governor. He actually dropped out of the race in early July when his campaign was struggling. But then when another moderate dropped out, Crowley got back in, and he got the key support from Democratic Governor Tony Evers as centrist Democrats were getting worried about Hong. Here's some of Crowley's message.
14: I am David Crowley, backed by Governor Tony Evers, by labor and progressives all across the great state of Wisconsin.
10: Wisconsin's a close swing state, and winning usually requires getting votes from independents. And whichever Democrat wins, they'll likely face Republican Congressman Tom Tiffany, who has Trump's endorsement and a united Republican backing.
9: That is Mayan Silver from member station WUWM. Thank you so much, Mayan.
10: Thank you.
8: In Puerto Rico, the government started rationing water last week. It's cutting service to homes on a rotating schedule. The island is in a drought, but its water crisis is not new. In one building in San Juan, residents have been dealing with dry faucets for months, as NPR's Adrian Florido reports.
15: The tidy three-story condo building on Pomarosa Street lost reliable water service about a year ago. Many days, like today, they get none. Other days, there's just enough water pressure for a trickle to reach the first floor, where Sonia Palacios lives.
16: That's when I filled my water for the bathrooms and for the plants and for all of the other uses.
15: You bring out some plastic containers that just stand here while the container fills up from the trickle? How long does that take?
16: Well, how does that? A lot.
15: We sit on her back patio, surrounded by wilting plants.
16: To not have water, it's like a handicap. I feel like there's nothing I can do.
15: She can't really cook, wash dishes, or do laundry. She often bathes by scooping water out of a bin. She and the 9 other families in her building have rearranged their lives around their faucets.
17: Do you sometimes just walk by the sink or the shower, turn on the faucet just to see?
16: Yes.
18: Every morning, okay, every night.
15: A few of Palacios' neighbors have slid into her patio and are listening in. This is Norma Peña.
19: First thing we do when we wake up is go and check the faucet. If you go to the bathroom in the middle of the night, you go check the faucet. And second, if there is some water, you go to the chat and let everybody know there's water, at least in the first floor.
15: When that text message arrives, the families up on the third floor come downstairs

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0: Welcome to The Question Is. And today, the question is, what is the heart of hospitality? You know, hospitality is about making people feel seen, valued, and cared for. But what happens when those skills are called upon at home? I guess reflects on leaving a travel-based career in hospitality to become a mother's caretaker, revealing surprising connections between professional service, family love, and the work of caring for someone through the end of life. And so today we have with us Lisa Crawford, aka LJ, the hospitality maven. How you doing? Beautiful.
1: Outstanding. I'm so happy to be here today.
0: And also with me as my right hand, we have the wonderful, the lovely, the beautiful, the effervacious, and I don't even know if that's a word, but it sounds good.
1: It sounds so good.
0: Shabba. Hey. We have Laura Brown. How you doing, lovely?
2: I'm doing good, baby.
0: All right. So let's get into this. LJ, tell us about yourself.
1: Yeah, Crawford, better known as LJ, and the hospitality maven is something that I got from my mom because everything about her was hospitality. So being in the hospitality industry for 20 plus years, I am all things hospitality.
0: Shabba.
2: All things.
0: I think in the Greek and in the Hebrew, it means all. If I remember right. A little bit of my training there.
2: So LJ, you talked about your mom and that she was, you know, all things that you got from her is the hospitality thing. So tell us about your mother. Like, who was she before she became ill?
1: So you said something earlier about having the Kool-Aid house.
2: Yeah.
1: My mom was the Kool-Aid house. So everybody came. The neighborhood kids were there. The door was always open. She was very, very loving to people. And one thing in particular I remember about her as a kid on a Saturday, three people came to the door. One person wanted some food. She said, stay right there. I'll be right back. She came back with them a sandwich and some chips and a drink. Then somebody else came and they wanted some money. She gave them 20 bucks. And then somebody else came and wanted to use the phone. You remember them long cords? She said, here, I'm going to give you the phone and I'm going to dial the number. But in that moment, I learned that you got to care about somebody other than yourself. And that's what I love about her.
2: Okay. So what do you think she would want people to know about her?
1: That you got to really know who you are and always be prepared for the unexpected when dealing with people.
2: Okay.
1: And so she always said, Lord, let me know who I can bless today. So she was always prepared for something. She know if she's going to mentor that day, she's going to pass out some cash that day, she's going to fix some food that day, and she did it all the way to the end.
2: Okay. So I'm going to let Wayne handle the next question as we transition from, you know, talking about your mom and how she really impacted you, and then, you know, your journey over life to these last, 24 months into where you shifted into a caregiver. So next question, Wayne.
0: Mm-hmm. So when did you realize your role was shifting from daughter to caregiver?
1: So when my mom told me January 14th that she had a ting in her heart, I was like, a ting? This lady never been sick before, except for having kids, and been in the hospital having kids and one knee surgery. And she said, I have a ting in my heart, in my chest. So we went to the doctor. If they put a cardio on her, and then I went away to Atlanta for a couple days. My sister called and said, hey, mama's got to have a cath put in her heart, and that started us on the journey of the hospital. And I knew on our second go around, when I never left her, in that moment I said, you know what, I'm gonna be on this journey with her, period. Because you can't trust, you got to have a family advocate there. And so I was that person. And I was not going to leave her. So as time went on and we kept being in the hospital and being in the rehab, I said, okay, I know my position. But I've always known.
2: Right. Okay. So it was more of a gradual type thing. Said from the January, I guess 2025 is what we're talking about. Ma'am. To when did you make that decision that, okay, I'm not going back out on the road?
1: It was in that March area.
2: Okay.
1: That March area. I knew something was going on, and I kept sending her to my sister's for a little bit, but every time she came back, I noticed that she was getting sick every time she came back. And I said, well, maybe that's from her not being in her own space.
2: Mm-hmm.
1: And my sister had a lovely space for her. But I started really paying attention. August, that's when I knew I'm here with her, period.
2: So what was that transition like emotionally for you?
1: First of all, I went from having a decent job making some coins and traveling all over the United States and staying in luxury hotels and saying, chef, I'm hungry. And they fixed me food. And the housekeeper did my, you know what I'm saying?
2: Right.
1: I live in a different type of life. And then to shift over to being on the couch and just being with this in this one bedroom apartment. Yeah, that was a shift for me.
2: Okay.
1: Mentally, emotionally.
2: Okay. So you walked us through that whole process of, you know, seeing that your mom was sick and having to make that decision and talking about how it impacted you going from basically being taken care of to now having to take care of someone you love. And, you know, the sacrifices that you had to make, you know, physically, financially, and things like that. But, you know, looking back on that decision and over the last less than a year and a half, what would you say caregiving cost you, and what did it give you?
1: It cost me from being a free spirit to being in a routine. It's one thing to be at a routine and a job because you get paid to do that. But when I had to settle myself to make sure there was the right pills there, the food. Oh, by the way, I didn't cook and all that stuff. So no cooking and any of that. But it taught me to stay in a routine just to care for somebody to a point to where they are going to make it another day. So that was something. But what it gave me, like I said, I was a little spoiled girl in the hotel industry, but also at home. My mama, when I would go home, when I was growing up, I said, well, mama, I'm going to come in here and watch you make this. She said, don't you have a script to learn? Don't you have a book to read? And so she never really let me get engaged in a lot of house stuff, house care, and things of cooking. And she was an excellent cook and a master chef. And so I ended up not knowing how to do a whole lot. So when I got married, it was rough for him and me, but he could cook. So that was a blessing. So now I am beyond prepared for anything that comes my way. I can fricassee it, bake it, fry it, sizzle it, flip it, whatever it needs. I got that.
0: Okay. Bring me the hussin.
1: I can pluck it, whatever it is. I got it. So that was a real taking care of a home and keeping a home, and her not being able to move around and do the things that she used to do. Everybody that came into the house said, Lisa, you keep it so nice in here. It feels like she's up moving around, and it's her home.
2: Right.
1: I didn't want her to feel like she was in a hospital. It's her home. Yeah. And I wanted to make sure it stayed that way.
2: And it makes a difference, you know, like with, as you know, we were in the caregiver role with Wayne's brother. And so, Wayne, I can ask you maybe that same question, transitioning. And, you know, you didn't have to quit your job or anything like that to the extent that LJ did. But when we, you know, ended up bringing your brother Ralph back into the home and, you know, setting the room up for him to be comfortable, you know, toward, we really didn't know what his last days were. We were just kind of going with the flow. But what would you say with the same question we asked LJ, you know, what did it cost you? But then what did you get in return?
0: Well, it cost me, again, go on what LJ said, being in a routine, because you have to have a routine or you're going to miss something. And so being in that routine, that, I guess that cost me, I didn't feel comfortable, especially in the latter days, I didn't feel comfortable with going anywhere.
2: Mm-hmm.
0: I wanted to go places, but in the back of my mind, I'm always wondering, okay, well, let me head on back. And so I didn't have that freedom. What I gained from it, because growing up, my brother, he was 9 years older than I am. And so we weren't that close as brothers. However, as time went on and we became his caregiver, he and I became very close, much closer than we were. I think one day we was up here singing gospel songs that we knew from our childhood, with no book, you know, just off memory. Mm-hmm. And but yeah, we got to be much closer as brothers. Okay. So that really helped me out.
2: Okay. And I could see that, you know, as, you know, your wife at that time, I think we had been married 32 years, so we're at 34 now. So of course I've seen the progression of your friendship or lack of friendship with your brother over the years. However, I can't ever say that you didn't look out for him, because from the very beginning of our relationship, your brother was, you know, staying with you shortly after we started dating. You know, Ralph ended up having to come to California and stay with Wayne. And I don't think he didn't come to Germany with us, but I think in North Carolina, he came to visit. But, you know, to see that process, and even, you know, before he ended up, you know, having his strokes, you know, even though he was living here, you know, y'all really still wasn't the best of friends. You were fulfilling a promise to your mama that you would take care of your brother.
0: I promised my mama.
2: But I could see how caregiving, you know, changed your heart towards him.
0: In that process.
2: You know, and so when we talk about, you know, what the cost is, you know, having to change from a routine that you already had, and even, you know, in times when you would leave and I'm here with him, you know, having to change my routine, having to, you know, shift my laptop from across the door so, you know, I can make sure he's okay. So it was a shift for everyone. But when we talk about, you know, what you get in return, you know, by that time, he had been my brother for 32 years, you know, so he was, you know, he wasn't my brother-in-law. He was my brother. So to be able to show him that love in those last days, you know, I gained that, you know, and he would always tell me, you know, Laura, you're a good sister-in-law. And that just really touched me, because we really didn't interact that much. And I would say I probably interacted with him more in those last few months than in 32 years, just to be able to love him on out the door, mm-hmm. you know? So that's something to always think about, you know, when you are caregiving, is that, yeah, it's going to cost you something, but to shift your perspective, what are you gaining? And for each of us, it might be different. And I think that keeps you from being bitter and angry about it, that, you know, what am I getting out of this? So, okay.
0: All right, let's shift to another question. So, Lisa, you spent years in hospitality. You were helping guests feel welcome and cared for. Did you discover any connection between hospitality and caregiving? Was there any overlap? Did one play off the other? Talk to us about that.
1: I believe that caregiving is the highest form of hospitality. That you could give anyone. And because you don't have a team. It's you. You have some people to come through. You have some people that may stay with you for a little while. But overall, it's you, because you're the one in charge of the bank. You're the one in charge of the pills, the appointments, all of that. You got to keep all those things in line. And so it takes so much of yourself on a personal and emotional level. Now, I'm emotional with my clients, but they're going home. My mom was with me, and I was with her. So it's It's definitely an overlap, but it's more intense and intentional when you have a person at home that you're caregiving for, especially a family member.
2: So, you know, with that, what did caregiving teach you that hospitality never could? Or was there anything that you learned in caregiving that you couldn't have gotten that lesson working in hospitality? And what lessons will you take back into hospitality when you do get back out there on the road?
1: You don't know what people are truly feeling. You never know what they're feeling. My mom, sometimes all she could do was look at me. And then she wanted to say something, but she couldn't. So she was in her own silo. I was in my silo. And so I had to learn how to humble myself and understand this woman was so vibrant. She was out there. She was flirting. She was going, she was doing all kinds of stuff, enjoying her life. And now she's in a bed. So in hospitality, I have to create, I still had to create a space for the people. I still had to have a plan for them, just like I had to have a plan for her. But they paid for my plan. They paid for the plan. They paid for my time and all of that. So it's a humbling. It's a humbling way. It's a selfless journey when you're caregiving, because you got to want to do it.
2: Right.
1: In my job, I had the opportunity to say, you know what? Mm-mm. After this contract is up in these 6 weeks, I'm out. I'm not coming back. I had that opportunity. But you don't have that when you're caring for a family.
2: Okay. You know, you talked about, you know, your mom and how vivacious she was and flirty. Now, she held on to that flirt for a long time. She might have been bound to the bed, but she held on to that flirt when a man came in the room. She held on to that flirt for a long time.
1: Yes,
2: they
1: did.
2: Say hearing is the last thing to go. I don't know about Mama Gloria. I think we maybe saw her maybe a month or so. And, you know, a month prior, you know, she was still flirting with my husband.
1: She loved your husband.
0: Don't hate the player.
2: Something that we'll always remember about her. She was very vivacious, and I can only imagine her in her younger days. I might have had to worry.
0: Oh, no, because I would have ran. Oh, no. I'd have been out of there.
2: It's good. It's good. You know, you mentioned about, you know, having that it being basically only you. And, you know, once again, you know, with Wayne, how do you think it would have gone had it just been only you?
0: Ooh. Kind of like with my sister. Because my sister she was caretaking for mom, and she was the only one. Now, part of that, she was the only one because she didn't want hospice in there. But that's a whole nother story. But yeah, had I been the only one, I don't know how that would have went. My frustration would have been, I know I would have lashed out somehow. And hopefully I wouldn't have lashed out at the people that are closest to me. But unfortunately, that's usually what happens when you lash out. Because yeah, you know, just, you know, some frustrating things, you know, one was, he's spitting pills out. He's supposed to be taking pills, and then I'm walking the other side of the bed, and he done spit all these pills out that he's supposed to be taking. And so I'm looking at him like, oh my goodness, I wanted to, you know. But, and then I thought about it. Okay, Wayne, guess what? If he don't take that pill, what's going to happen? You do realize where he's headed. So if he don't take that pill,
1: right?
0: What is the issue? But something that small would probably set me off, because it is tiring mentally and physically. It is tiring to be a caregiver. And so I thank you for being here. Can I ask one question to you?
2: Yeah.
0: Okay, so with that, how did that affect you watching me being drained?
2: It was hard because, you know, once again, you know, we all know, you know, Wayne, no chief, Mr. Make It Happen, and kind of dealing with the next question, you know, what people don't see behind the scenes? And, you know, to ask that question, and I'll get to your question.
0: No, that's where I was going.
2: But, you know, for those out there who are listening and you see people who are caregiving, take some time to think about what you don't see them doing. They might be smiling and laughing, and still it may seem like their life is going on with just a little adjustment, but no, it's a major adjustment. So for me to, you know, see you, you know, waking up in the morning and the first thing you got to come in is, you know, change him. And, you know, that's your big brother, you know, and so you never probably thought of yourself, you know, in that way. And, you know, we had the video camera in here. And so
0: Don't tell that story, please.
2: But, you know, we had the video camera in the room that would alert us to whatever is going on. And then he had the bed sensor that would alert us to what's going on. And so to see you, I don't know that you ever really rested. You slept, but I don't think you really rested those months that he was here. And so, you know, one of my prayers every day was, you know, Lord, just give him strength to make it through another day with this, because as time goes on, and, you know, he could do less and less for himself. And I guess as your wife, other than praying, you know, I almost felt powerless. And so I would, you know, do what I can, you know, make those pancakes, you know, chop his food up. And if he needed, you know, he got to the point where he couldn't feed himself, just to, you know, give you the break from doing that, because I could see it. Other people may have thought, he's just chief. He can do it. He got this. But no, he didn't. You know, there were times when, no, it was hard to watch you, because you're everybody's hero. You know, you're everybody's hero. You know, you're pop, you're chief. And so it was, you know, as your wife, you know, knowing that there were some things that I couldn't do. You know, I guess I could have came in and helped you change him. But, you know, my feelings about that, I wanted Ralph to keep his dignity. And he didn't need his sister-in-law seeing his junk, you know. So I really stayed out of the room doing that, just for, I was concerned about his dignity. But, you know, yeah, the concern for, you know, for you, and even, you know, how it affected you from a manhood perspective, that, you know, here you are, you got to come and, you know, wipe your brother's butt and, you know, wipe around his genitals, and then you're going to come, and then, you know, how do you feel about, okay, now you got to touch me? I don't know if that ever crossed your mind, that, you know, the same hands that wiped your brother's butt, you know, now you want to touch me. Did that ever cross your mind?
0: Yeah,
2: TMI, but I'm just saying, you know, think about things like that.
0: You know, of course it did. And because you're talking about a mood killer.
1: that was good.
0: Yeah, you're talking about a mood killer.
2: Forget whose ass you touching. I don't know. I'm sorry. Can we say that on the podcast? I'm sorry.
1: I want to add something to this.
2: Yes,
1: when
2: ma'am.
1: I say it was only me, I want to say this. I do have siblings,
2: mm-hmm.
1: but my older siblings were both in the hospital,
2: yeah,
1: and very sickly. And the one that could come up here, he couldn't drive because he wasn't in the hospital, but he was still sickly. So I felt alone. Now, Corey came and stayed with me for a little while, and she was definitely the person who would look at my face and be like, sit down. I got it.
2: You know? Right,
1: because
2: right.
1: Even my mom was still very, very spicy. And so, sometimes my spice-o-meter be broke. So Corey had to go in because she was very loving with her, and she massaged her feet, and she'd do anything she could to calm her and keep her in a good space while I go sit on a porch or something like that.
2: Right.
1: So, but as a sibling, her child, I always knew that it was going to be me.
2: Right. Yeah, understood. And for those of you who are listening, Corey is a good friend of all of ours, and she's actually here in the studio with us listening in. But Corey really came in and, you know, helped LJ and her family fill in those gaps, mm-hmm. perhaps, and to give Lisa that a little space of grace and rest and things like that. So we do appreciate our friend Corey.
1: And my daughter Jasmine Moss. Don't leave her out. Amen. Look,
2: which one of these buttons do the little the button on here that do that?
0: I got it.
2: Yeah, so, you know, with that. So, you know, as we transition, you know, as your mom, you know, transitioned out of here and in heaven being sassy with, you know, Peter and Paul, maybe, who knows? But
0: no
2: now,
0: pun intended.
2: I guess really for you, it's only been, you know, a couple of weeks, mm-hmm. I think three weeks.
1: May 6th.
2: So yes. we're almost at the month time frame that you are dealing with, you know, the transition. You're still really, you know, just finished up packing out the apartment, but you know, that caregiver cape has now been, you know, folded up and put away. But after being a caregiver for so long, what happens when that role suddenly ends? Who are you now?
1: I am the maven who is trying to find her way. And I know I can always go back to work, and that would be good for me, is to go back and get a routine again and all of that. But what's holding me up in my spirit is that she said, Lisa, what I need you to do when this is over, because I have two books that's supposed to be out. One was coming out on my birthday today, and she got sick, and I just put it away. And so she said, I want you to finish that book before the end of June. And the other book is a caregiving book, which will be coming out, and it's going to be about her. And I said, I want to do that in the fall. She said, I expect to see those books out. I'm like, okay. So she wants me to do that. And so I'm going to follow that path. And her biggest thing with me is to give myself some grace. I am learning that right now by being here. Because it's my birthday and my kids are like, hey, you coming back home? I'm like, no. I'm going to hang out over here for a little while and do this, you know. So this is giving myself some grace.
2: Okay. Good.
0: So how has grace, changed in the first days after your mother's passing when you're talking about that grace? Talk about some of the things you had to give yourself grace with.
1: That it's okay to be sad.
2: Mm-hmm.
1: And as you text me, it's okay to feel all the feels. Okay. It's okay. And there's no shame in that, because I did all I could do.
2: You did.
1: As a person, as a child, I did everything that I could do. And so I'm very grateful in that, knowing, like, with her passing at her apartment, and I stayed at that apartment the whole time until we moved out of there, people were like, oh my God, did you stay there the whole time? I'm like, yeah. I'm like, what's wrong, you know? But for me, being in that space, even though she was gone, she wasn't gone.
2: Right.
1: I could still feel her in there. And so I never felt alone. So that grief, me being there, really, really helped me ease into being on my own again.
2: Okay. Talk about this. I'm going to throw this out here. I think I've sent you this in a text, that something similar to this, but grief and relief can coexist.
1: That's something. I am relieved that she is not in pain.
2: Mm-hmm.
1: And she could not tell me that she was in pain anymore. So her silence and her sleeping, and I'm having to take that syringe in the last days, you know, and put that medicine and stuff in her mouth, just because I know that she was hurting. So it was a relief to my soul when I was standing at the TV. We were all in the room, Corey, me, and my daughter and her friend. We were all in the room, and she went. And so that, for me, was beautiful. Even that morning, I got up 4 o'clock in the morning. I went in there to see her, and I was like, I talked to her still like she was very, you know, like she was going to say something back to me. I'm like, ooh, girl, I got to do your fingernails. This is a hot mess. I'm just talking to her and stuff, and then I'm like, oh, what's that noise? And that's when my real grief kicked in, because I heard that rattle.
2: Mm-hmm.
1: That rattle.
0: That death rattle.
1: Oh, my gosh. That thing is in my head. But I went through that with my dad, but hers, it was so faint. It wasn't big as his, but it was so faint. I was like, this is today. So I started telling her how much I loved her, I know you can hear me. And I just started talking to her and making sure she was okay on the inside about forgiveness and forgive herself. And I just started mentioning her, really. And so when it happened, I didn't, in that moment, I was like, thank God.
2: Okay.
1: Because she heard, now this is when my mama still slick. She heard that nurse tell me that if her coccyx bone came out through her skin, that I would probably have to put her in a nursing home because I would not be able to contain her pain. Mm. She was like, I know you lying. I'm out of here. And she ain't put me in no nursing home all this time. I'm not going there.
2: Right.
1: So, you know, it was, I have not cried a lot lately. And it feels good because I feel, what you say, grief and relief.
2: Right.
1: You know,
2: right.
1: My grief level is turning into a relief for both of us.
2: Right.
1: And I'm just going to be quiet. It's for both of us. Because I need to, I can't do what she wants me to complete. I couldn't do it being a caregiver. It was hard. I couldn't do it.
0: Gotcha.
1: So, yeah, that's where I'm at right there.
2: Okay. So, Wayne, I'm going to ask you that same question as far as, you know, once Ralph passed that day and, you know, moving forward in those next days that followed, you know, what did you think about the phrase grief and relief can coexist during these times?
0: Oh, yeah. That was, it was something that rattle. Because Laura remembered this, and this was probably about a week or two before he passed. There was this rap. There was this, it was like wind. I ain't talking about poop. No. This wind, and it sounds like it was releasing. And then you get all these old fables in your head. Well, Lord, his spirit trying to get up out here. We opened the window.
2: I did. I said, well, if it's trying to get out, let me open the window.
0: And it sounds funny. But we were serious because it scared me. Mm-hmm. Now it scared me because I'm like, okay, what's going on? And it was just, oh my goodness. Mm. And then, you know, a couple of weeks later, then that rattle when he was, ooh. And to give myself some grace that it's okay that I didn't have to do anything else, you know. Yeah, I did what I could for him.
2: You did.
0: But the one thing what really got me, though, because if you remember, me and my sister Diane were in the room with him. And then I said, okay, I need to get something to eat.
2: Mm-hmm.
0: And I went downstairs to get something to eat, and that's when he passed away.
2: Because I was cooking.
0: Yeah.
2: I was cooking something.
0: I went to get something to eat. And so in my mind, man, I should have been up there. But, you know, I had to give myself some grace. I'm like,
2: yeah.
0: Well, you've been up there all day.
1: Right.
2: Yeah.
0: It's okay. It's okay. And then to have to dope him up.
2: Mm.
0: That morphine, you know, to have to give someone who had been an addict, have to give them morphine. Somehow it just doesn't register in the mind that you're supposed to be doing that.
1: Right.
2: Yeah.
0: But you have to.
1: Mm-hmm.
0: And you have to be on point. You have to make sure that you're doing it, because if you don't, now you're putting him in pain,
1: right?
0: And so all that, and so yeah, it was a relief.
2: Yeah,
0: it was.
2: And you know, the thing about being a caregiver and in that space is that, especially toward the end, you're always on edge. At least I was just always you know, on edge.
0: Yeah, you were.
2: That, yeah, I mean, I was always on edge, especially when he wasn't here.
0: Yes.
2: Just always on edge. And that's one of the reasons why I moved my stuff when I was working during the day. I would bring my laptop over here because I'm downstairs. I can't hear. Y'all have a hearing problem. So if something was going on up here, I can't be two floors down. But just always on edge, that am I going to miss something? And even with the medications, you know, am I going to, you know, miss, you know, to give too much, not give enough. And you know, Wayne would tell you, y'all know I'm an organizer, so you know, I had the whole list, I had it on my phone, I had the pill boxes here, this is morning, this is afternoon, this is night, and I had a little list. Wayne, you need to sign in on this list. What time did you give him his medicine? I was running the hospital room in here, Because I was like, and I remember this one particular time, Wayne and his sister, they had left to go to Atlanta to do something. And so I was here by myself with them, which is okay. I was sitting in the room, but then he started screaming and hollering like, oh, and I was like, okay, what in the world? And, you know, trying to figure out what was wrong with him. Then he's like, no, I can't breathe. And I was like, oh my God. And I told him, I said, no, you ain't doing this while I'm here by myself. We ain't here, not on my watch. You gonna wait till your brother get back. I said, we ain't doing this. You know, so I mean, I gave him the oxygen and things like that. And he kind of calmed down. I was like, Negro, you ain't doing this on my watch. But just always on edge. And so being in a space not to feel guilty about the relief, you know, like, oh yeah, we was just tired of them. And it wasn't that. It was just, you know, your body's just always on edge.
1: Every time I passed by mama's room, I was like,
2: yeah, yeah.
1: I'm looking in there and just trying to see. And then one time I even went in there and like put a mirror up under that nose.
0: Oh yeah.
1: Make sure what's going on up in here.
0: That's right. I did.
2: You've been That's exactly what he did. Yeah. Because we was like, oh, is he breathing? He's like, okay, y'all just wait a minute. He went and got a mirror.
1: That's right.
0: You done skipping.
1: That's right. I need to know but it.
0: When you're talking about on edge, I can tell you, I was on edge more when being those last few days with Rav than I was the whole four months I was in Iraq.
2: Mm.
0: I was actually more on the edge here than I was in a combat zone.
2: Okay.
1: That's serious right there, because I understand that.
2: Yeah. So now I found a space to tell this story.
0: Microphone check, 1, 2, 1, 2.
2: You know, just as far as being on the edge and being able to find, even, you know, find the humor in these situations.
0: Why I got to be the butt of the joke?
2: So I mentioned earlier we had the video camera in the room, and the video camera was an online thing, so our family could sign in on their phones and, you know, check in on Ralph from anywhere in the world. Mm-hmm. And, you know, we, you know, have it all on our phones. And so, this one particular night, I think the bed alarm went off. Mm-hmm. Because at this point Ralph supposedly couldn't walk. And so, but we still had the bed alarm just in case, you know, something happened. And this one particular night, the bed alarm went off. And now, you know, I'm hearing impaired. So when I take off my hearing pieces, I don't hear nothing. Everything is just silent. I rest so good. But once again, you know, Wayne goes to when he goes to bed on edge, he wakes up on edge. And apparently at some point during the night, the alarm on the bed went off. So, you know, my poor husband jumps up. We sleep, we don't have pajamas on. No pajamas on. And so, you know, he's worried about his brother because, as you know, his bedroom is very close to the stairs. And so, you know, of course, he gets up in all his little glory. But I didn't mean to say little. I'm sorry. In all his glory. Sorry. Scratch that from the record.
0: Well, excuse me, Dougie Fresh.
2: You can erase that from the recording, right?
0: We're going to put it out there. You said it.
2: So he runs in the room, and of course, the video camera is on, and the bed is empty.
0: Oh, yeah, the bed was empty.
2: The bed is empty. Ralph has gotten up.
0: He was not in the tomb.
2: So, you know, he runs down the stairs. And Ralph was in the kitchen with getting Oreo cookies.
1: Oh my God, taking it.
2: And, you know, and so when Wayne was like, I don't know what he said.
0: I can't tell you.
2: But, you know, and Ralph, he's like,
0: Yeah. Oh, like he's surprised.
2: So, you know, he gets him back in bed. And so, you know, when I get up in the morning, he was like, you might need to delete some videos. I was like, it's like, what are you talking about? And I look at the videos. I'm like, oh my God. You can't carry
0: him. Mr. Caregiver.
2: So, you know, with that, you know, the whole thing about being on edge, you know, you just react. You don't think when things like that happen. But then also, to let you know that you can still laugh
1: right.
2: during those times. Oh, you can yeah. still find okay. the humor. You have to find the humor in certain situations. And that's just, you know, I just thought it was hilarious. I wanted to make sure to delete the videos. I didn't, you know, keep any for, you know, blackmail or anything like that.
0: I guess you were going to get much money. But anyway. Anyway,
2: but yes, with that,
0: I don't even know where we at right now.
2: Yeah, right.
0: Where we at?
2: So when we talk about moving, you know, moving on, and of course, in those first, you know, few days, it still has to register with you that life has changed. You know, I found myself still walking by the door, peeking in. I was like, okay, you know, he's not there. And so it took me a couple of days, especially when they came and got the hospital bed and, you know, cleaned everything out the room and, you know, had to put the room back to how it was. I think that's when it finally registered when we, you know, put the room to mm-hmm. back to where it was. So with that, you know, what does moving forward look like?

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1: You have given me so much. You've taken me so many places. I want you to go on. It's a house that I want. And she knows about these houses and the things that I want to do and I want to travel. She said, finish it. Just finish it. So that's the moving forward. Will you ever move on from loving somebody? Or seeing their face? Ever since she passed away, I could ask the question. I was outside. Be outside. A red bird was waiting for me. I'm like, oh, that's what I'm supposed to do. Okay, so she's still there. So moving on from her will never happen. But moving forward with her and for her, that's top priority.
2: Okay.
1: Because that was my baby. She is my baby. She made me so mad, though. You know, you got to keep it real. Sometimes they can get to you. You know, you already anxious and you in your little crazy space in your head, and then somebody telling you, fix the beans, give me some nuts, and you just get them some beans and some nuts, and it's just they ate two bites. You know what I mean? So there's a lot of those things that people don't see, and they don't realize what goes on when you are caring for someone. I went to go see her one morning at 3 o'clock. I'm like, what you doing in here? Well, she said, can we have some coffee? Excuse me, ma'am. It's 3 o'clock in the morning. She said, I still want the coffee, and you get some too. So we had coffee. She said, we got anything sweet in there. So here we are having a tea party at 3-something in the morning. And then sometimes she'd be like, can we just have like a little happy hour? You know, put some jazz on. So we do that. We just, because those are the things that we did when we was out.
2: Right.
1: And so that's what I'm going to miss. That's what I'm going to miss the most. She said, you got the right clothes for your speaking thing? Do you need this? Where are we going to go? Am I going to go? Are we driving? Are we flying? You know, she was always ready for a good time. And I'm going to miss that about her.
2: Okay. So as we get ready to close out here, Lisa, if anyone out there who is listening is currently caring for a parent, or anybody close in their family, what would you want them to know?
1: Love yourself.
2: Mm.
1: It is so imperative. My entire life, I have spent it giving myself away to other people. Mm-hmm. My heart, my time, my money, giving it to other people. When you're caring for someone else, you're giving so much of yourself to that person, you can deplete your everything. My nerves, my back, my headaches was coming all the time until I just have to stop and go sit somewhere by myself and take care of me. And you have to do that or else you will fall apart. This is the thing, too. The doctor, last time I went to see the doctor, she said, Miss Crawford, let me tell you something about you. And she said, you have a big heart. Your vitals are trash. They are trash. She said,
2: that's not medical terminology.
1: She was for real though. She had to put it down the way I could understand it.
3: Trash.
1: She said, and throughout your entire chart, you never had blood pressure problem. You never had this and that, but all this stuff is a mess. And she said, do not let your mother bury you. Who's going to take care of her then? Ouch. So make sure, caregiver, that you are considering yourself. We consider everybody else, and we do not consider ourselves.
2: I read something the other day, or heard something the other day, one or the other, and it said something to the effect of, you can't set yourself on fire to keep everybody else warm. Amen. And that was just resonated, you know, with me. Because I think, you know, not putting everybody under the same, men do this and women do that. But I think because most of us, not all of us, but most of us are nurturers. And we, you know, we want to see everybody else.

0: most, you know, happy and comfortable, that sometimes we are willing to set ourselves on fire to make sure everybody else stays warm. You know, what do you think about that statement?
1: I as we close myself out? In gasoline. So I was always on fire because I wanted everybody.
0: This girl is on fire.
1: Literally. That was my theme song. I really wanted her to not feel like I'm thrown away. So every holiday, everything came around. I decorated her room. I kept her fresh flowers. I just did all I could. Corey even put a sheet up and got a little video thing and put us on the road on the ocean. And I mean, everything that we could do. My daughter would come in there and get in the bed with her little self and talk to her and stuff. So we did everything we could do to make her feel that she was still in her home and be at home in her heart. But that's a process because you can't set yourself on fire. Mm-hmm. But I was doing it every day and didn't realize it until that doctor told me, you got to get it together. You're going to have a stroke.
0: Mm.
1: So calm down. Everybody calm down.
0: Okay. Anything you want to add to that, Wayne?
2: As far as,
0: do you feel as though during that time that you were almost setting yourself on fire to make sure everyone else is warm? Because for you, you have this thing where when bad stuff happens, you feel as though you have to be the jokester. You have to make everybody laugh.
2: Absolutely.
0: You know, so instead of really feeling your feels, you would put all that aside to make sure that everybody was laughing. You know, it's like it's his divine duty to crack jokes. And once again, you know, because I know him, you know, was the clown.
2: Pagliacci.
0: You know, yeah. Explain that to I can't even say the word.
2: The opera Pagliacci.
1: Oh, there we go. Thank you.
0: it's in that Smokey Robinson song, yeah. Tears of a Clown. He mentions that, you know, although I might be smiling, but it's the tears of a clown.
1: I lived that life my whole life.
2: That's what I do. That's a gift, I guess, a gift and a curse at the same time. But that's what I do, you know, mm-hmm. like when Raph, because I know he was in pain, and then, you know, and I was down there and I'm changing him, and all of a sudden y'all were downstairs. Next thing you know, we start singing. And I'm like, you ain't gonna sing me. And we got in here and we were rolling. You'll understand it better by and by. And we sung every verse of that thing. And because I wanted to make him feel good.
1: That's right.
2: I wanted him to know, nah, Doc, you're still my big brother.
1: That's right.
2: And I do that. And I've learned to express myself afterwards, though, because I still do that. But before I wouldn't do anything. I would hold it all in, and then it would come out in other ways, and that wasn't healthy. So I will crack it. The matter of fact, I think that's some of my best work is in times like that, that, you know, laughter and to be able to laugh, but mostly to be able to laugh at yourself,
0: mm-hmm.
2: you know, like that story, you know, yeah, that was, it was embarrassing, but it was funny.
1: It was funny. That's funny.
0: And he didn't remember it. He was going through dementia, so he didn't remember it.
2: Yeah. But it was funny.
0: It was. It was
2: funny. So yeah, just it's okay.
0: It is. And
1: singing,
0: I know,
1: is something.
0: Yeah, and I know we're getting ready to close out here, but you know, you brought up something that we probably need to mention too for caregivers, is that, you know, we take care of your physical health, but also your mental health, and that even in the midst of caregiving, if you need therapy,
2: oh yeah,
0: to deal with it, you know, the whole, you know, you laugh to keep from crying, or you laugh to keep everybody else jovial, you know, however, you know, doing that affects your mental health.
2: It was shortly after that, wasn't it?
0: I don't know. Was it, I don't know if it was after, I think it was during that time. Yeah. I'm not quite sure. I don't know how much you wanted to, you know, talk about that, but I'm not quite sure when you had that particular break. And,
2: oh, yeah.
0: You know, as a black man, you don't talk about getting mental health
2: Oh no, I had
0: very
2: to.
0: Much, but
2: I had to. So I will say that if you need to get help, go get it. Go get it. I did, and I'm glad that you helped me to see that. Now, nah, bro, you need to go in.
0: Yeah. You are not okay.
2: No, it ain't funny.
0: Nope,
2: it ain't funny. Don't be talking about you going to your prayer closet. You need some professional help.
0: Yeah.
2: Go to your prayer closet. When you come out, dial that number.
0: Yeah. So anything else you guys want? And I thank you so much, LJ, for being here and being transparent about the caregiving process.
2: Yes,
0: and giving
2: you
0: us your perspective. And it's not an easy thing, even no matter how much you love a person. You know, caregiving is, I haven't heard anybody say, oh, this was easy. I haven't heard anybody.
2: That's an expletive note.
1: There is one thing I do want to tell the people is that if your parent has something that they liked and you know that was them, whether it's their perfume or, for my mom, it was her nails and her lipstick. I didn't let anybody come in that house and her lipstick not be on and she didn't smell like herself. And you have to make sure that you keep their dignity.
0: Mm-hmm.
1: That's a part of who they are. And that keeps them going an extra day.
0: It does.
1: When people come in, they're like, oh, you smell so good. The CNAs were like, oh, your mama always so fly. And we're going to give her a bath. She's still fly, but we give her the bath.
2: See.
1: So yeah. We have to, you know, make sure that you keep parts of them a part of them.
0: Yeah.
2: Oh.
0: We got had the mobile haircut guy.
2: Yeah.
0: Come in and get Ralph a haircut and a shave and all that. I was like, all right, brother-in-law, I see you. Gave him the mirror. He was like, I was like, you can't do nothing with all that right now, but she look good.
1: Now watch that TV.
0: So Wayne, you want to go ahead and take us on out?
2: Yeah. So looking at the Gucci, is about that time. And so thank you all for listening to The Question Is. Stay tuned. We still got some other things coming up. And I think you would like it. So, looking forward to seeing you on the next go round. Holla at your boy.

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3: Hey, this is Alex Voltz, the host of Scenic Sounds here on WUTC. I hope you'll join me every Friday morning from 10 to noon as we explore the music of Chattanooga. We're going to find out about new artists, we're going to keep you up to date on all the local concerts, and we're also going to celebrate the music of our past. That's jazz and blues, country, hip-hop, punk, even metal. 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